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2: I'm Chris Boyd. Up next on Think, freeing innocent people from being punished for crimes they didn't commit is a victory for those exonerated. For the victims or their surviving loved ones, it is a huge upheaval.
3: You know, when the system gets it wrong and they convict an innocent person, they create two sets of victims.
2: We'll talk to a journalist who covered one man's wrongful incarceration, to the innocent man who finally left prison after 34 years, and to a man whose life fell apart when he realized there was still no justice for his father's murder. Our conversation starts after a short break.

0: up near the Jersey Shore. Both of them are blind, and Cody, who's 27, also has autism. And after high school, for years, he was in a kind of limbo. Until now, his family has found a community-based program funded by Medicaid where he learns life skills like job training at Jersey Mike's, where he loves bopping lettuce.
1: You have to bang it down a couple of times to loosen the cord.
0: But now, the Justice Department has said it will no longer enforce a legal protection that says states must provide services for adults with disabilities in their community. Here's Cody's sister, Kaylee.
2: That affects everything. Integrated setting affects school, where you can work. It affects the community-based programs like what my brother uses.
0: The law hasn't changed, but the administration may no longer enforce it. Janaki Mehta, NPR News.
3: A U.S. Army unit is offering troops a reenlistment bonus of 4 days off, timed around the November release of the video game Grand Theft Auto 6. Commanders of the 9th Brigade Engineer Battalion at Fort Stewart, Georgia, included it in a memo to soldiers. The GTA 6 release is expected to be one of the biggest gaming events of the year. This is NPR News from Washington.
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7: We all believe that we only believe what is true. So for a moment, put yourself in the place of someone who grew up without his father because his dad was murdered back in 1987 when he was just a kid. The legal proceedings that put Benjamin Spencer in prison for that murder couldn't bring Jeffrey Young back to Jay Young or his siblings. But for more than 30 years, they could find some comfort knowing their father's killer had been brought to justice. Except Ben Spencer had nothing to do with it. He was finally exonerated a few years ago. But as Spencer and his supporters celebrated his release from prison, Jay Young felt his whole world turn upside down. From KERA in Dallas, this is Think. I'm Chris Boyd. Journalist Barbara Bradley Haggerty covered the case for years, wrote a book about Ben Spencer's fight to get the criminal legal system to acknowledge that he was innocent. Bringing Ben Home was published in 2024. 3 years earlier, Jay Young had made it clear he was deeply troubled by the exoneration and whatever role Barbara Bradley Haggerty's reporting had played in clearing Ben Spencer's name. But Young sent her a text when the book came out, and he didn't sound angry at all. The story is complicated, so let's bring Barbara in now to talk about it. She is a contributing writer to The Atlantic, where you can read her story, The Other Victims of a Wrongful Conviction. Barb, welcome back to Think.
8: Oh, it's great to be here. Thank you, Chris.
7: You have been covering this story for nearly a decade. Is it fair to say, though, that this turned into something far beyond a typical reporting project for you?
8: Absolutely. I worked for NPR for nearly 19 years. I've done hundreds and hundreds of stories. And I have to say, I've never reported on a story like this. When Jay sent that text that seemed conciliatory to me, it was a surprise because Jay hadn't been very happy with my reporting to date because I thought that Ben was innocent. What happened, though, was when I read that, I thought, there's been quite an emotional distance that he has traveled since his angry text 3 years earlier and this particular text in 2024. And it made me really curious, not to write a story about it, but it made me curious what has happened in those 3 years to Jay Young such that he seems kind of open to the idea that Ben Spencer might be innocent. So I was curious and I just began talking with him on a regular basis.
7: Even nearly 40 years after the fact, the murder of a 33-year-old father of three kids is no less horrifying than the day it happened. What do listeners need to know about Jeffrey Young and about the attack that took him away from his family?
8: So on March 22nd, 1987, Jeffrey Young was working on a Sunday night late at his office. And we don't know exactly what happened because there weren't cameras or anything like that. But it appears that two men came, and as he was coming out the door of his office, attacked him, broke his skull, hit him five times and broke his skull in five places, put him in the trunk of his car, drove over to West Dallas, which was a poor neighborhood. And there he managed to get out of his car, and a crowd surrounded him. The perpetrators looked in the rearview mirror and saw that, oh my gosh, he's gotten out, parked their car in an alley and ran away. Jeffrey Young died at 3:05 that morning. What happened next was that several people, three neighbors and a jailhouse informant, all were incentivized. And they all said that Ben Spencer had committed this crime. They saw him. The three neighbors said they saw him running away from the car. They were hoping to get a $25,000 reward, which was a lot of money in 1987. The jailhouse informant wanted a lighter sentence, was facing 25 years, walked out in 16 months. But they focused on Ben, and there was not a lot of investigation otherwise. I mean, they didn't look into a more plausible suspect. So Ben got life in prison. In 1988, he got life in prison, and he was never, ever going to get out. And for Jay Young, that was, you know, that was justice. For Ben Spencer and his family, it was injustice.
7: This story is first and foremost an example of how the legal system can and does make mistakes and how consequential those mistakes can be. It's also a reminder that the stories we tell and how we tell them are consequential as well. You were focused on the injustice that Ben Spencer had suffered to the exclusion of really exploring how exoneration might affect Jay Young and his family.
8: Yeah, that's absolutely right. You know, when the system gets it wrong and they convict an innocent person, they create two sets of victims. Obviously, Ben Spencer, the man in prison who shouldn't be, but then the Young family, because they would, the person who killed Jeffrey Young would never be caught. As it turns out, he's never going to be caught. And, you know, as I thought about this after reading Jay's text, I realized that I had kind of failed the Young family, that yes, I had given both sides of the story or whatever. As journalists try to do, they try to give on the one side this, on the other hand that. But I had not really stood in the shoes of Jay Young as a 12-year-old who was on vacation. And when he comes home from vacation, he finds his dad is dead. And then for the next 30-odd years, people tell him, yes, the right person is in prison. And so he kind of is trusting the system. And then suddenly they go, oh, whoops, sorry, just kidding. Ben Spencer isn't actually guilty. Yeah, we're going to let him out of prison now. So what I realized is I had failed them by not really taking into account the emotional trauma, the emotional prison that Jay Young had been in all this time. And the reason I wrote this article is I wanted to rectify that.
7: Okay, the typical format of this show is one-on-one conversations. Ordinarily, we would spend the whole hour talking with Barbara. She's great to interview. But because this show is taped in Dallas, where both Ben Spencer and Jay Young still live, Barbara actually suggested that rather than just her talking about them, we should also talk to them. Both gentlemen have kindly agreed to be here with us, and we will pick up here first with Jay. I'm really sorry for your loss. How do you think it shaped the rest of your childhood?
9: Well, I've been asked that question numerous times. First, thanks for having me. It's hard to answer because I don't know what would have been, how it would have been if he wasn't taken. You know, but all I know is loss, and, that's shaped me in different ways. You know, I could be thinking of random things or look into things. They're so minute, or even like with work, and I could overanalyze them. Or what I've learned though through the years is that my trust with most people, was one of my biggest challenges. What people would tell me, except for like a math equation, mm-hmm. would be, I would always question it.
7: Yeah.
9: And, over the years that kind of just made me, I don't want to say the word, I guess I'm going to say it, crazy in a sense, not crazy, but it was just too much, if that makes sense.
7: Mm-hmm.
9: So, there caused issues, you know, sibling issues, obviously. But that's kind of normal anyway. But, you know, internally in the family, there were times where, you know, people had different opinions or would ask questions and it would just cause problems or, you know, and you mentioned I was 12. Yes, I was. I felt it did make me, sort of miss my teen years,
7: yeah.
9: in a sense, because I was the oldest man in the house. And, you know, that did cause some internal problems, like, you're not my dad, don't tell me what to do, you know, different things like that. But, and I'm not saying anything negative about them. I just want to
7: no,
9: get
7: I,
9: that
7: I
9: clear.
7: Get it. I get
9: well,
7: it.
9: I want them
7: yeah.
9: to, if they hear this, mm-hmm. I want them to know. But, my trust was very it was very difficult for me to trust people. And if they did do some things that made me lose their trust, it was very hard to get it back. And that hurt me in the long run. And it took me decades to understand that.
7: You were just a kid when all this happened. Did you early in life have any reason to doubt that what the prosecutors and the jury decided was true was true?
9: Well, at first, you know, first I was supposed to be there. And it was a last minute change of plans. And, so the first things I was thinking more was, oh my gosh, that could have been me.
7: You were supposed to be with your dad.
9: Yes.
7: Okay.
9: I was supposed to. And, there was a last minute change in plans. But, so at first I remember that's what I was thinking about most, you know, like how that's just strange. Right. And then I don't want to say they sheltered us from like the legal discussions. You know, we could hear the conversations, or I would sit in the room and listen, or sit by outside the door and listen. And I wasn't a part of many conversations, like phone calls with lawyers or anything. But it did seem that it went really fast.
7: Mm-hmm.
9: And so at one hand, it was like, wow, that was great. They have somebody, the eyewitnesses, you know, they were for sure, you know, cause you know, I know eyewitnesses, sometimes they can't be obviously in our situation, aren't always as reliable. But I was more thinking of, my dad would want me to be happy. My dad would want me to move on. He wouldn't want me to, you know, let this define me or ruin my life. And, it was just a hard, looking back, it was just, this is going to sound silly, but I was kind of, when I look back, I'm like, man, cause I have a 15-year-old son. And when he was 12, I was like, gosh, you know, I was thinking these things.
7: Mm-hmm.
9: And I remember the morning after we found out, me and my mom and brother and sister were all laying in bed, the same bed. And when we started waking up, you could start hearing sniffles and there was confusion. And I just remember, I remember I had my hands out and I just said, we're going to get through this. And I don't know where that came from. And, but even to back up a little more, it was like, it's like I was being prepared for this to happen, because the Christmas before this happened, my dad and I went on a walk. And when I look back, it was just random stuff, right? And the conversation about death and love came up. And I asked my dad, if anything ever happens to mom, would you get remarried? And he goes, absolutely. And I looked at him all crazy because I was sixth grade. And, he goes, no, he goes, your mom loves me that much that she would want me to get remarried. And to me, that taught me what love was early on. Right. And then you know, after we found out that he had died, I remember hearing those things. And I was like, I can't believe I just heard this a couple months ago, you know? And so I think early on that did help me a little bit. Obviously, there's a shock with things. We didn't go back to our home for a little bit. I don't remember exactly how much time. So we stayed at my mom's parents, my grandparents for a while. And yeah, it was just early on. I don't think it really has anything to do with my age. I think it just has to do with just the shock of, and then going home and then seeing things and having people talk to you about it. And there was just a lot. So
7: that's Jay Young. He was 12 years old when his father was killed. We're also talking, and we'll hear from in just a moment, Benjamin Spencer, who was wrongly convicted and incarcerated for 34 years for the murder of Jay Young's father. Journalist Barbara Bradley Haggerty is here as well. She's been reporting on this story since 2017. We'll be back in a minute. This is Think. I'm Chris Boyd.

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10: 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I'm Olivia Zipitz. Your weather forecast calls for partly cloudy skies tonight with a low around 60 and a high near 80 degrees tomorrow.
11: You're listening to Think. I'm Chris Boyd. Today we're talking about a complicated story of wrongful conviction and trust and journalism and the way we tell stories. My guests are Barbara Bradley Haggerty, a contributing writer to The Atlantic, who has been reporting on the story that we're talking about today since 2017. Jay Young is here. He's the son of Jeffrey Young, who was murdered in Dallas in 1987. And Benjamin Spencer is here. He was wrongly convicted of killing Jeffrey Young, later exonerated after 34 years behind bars. Ben, your waking nightmare started just a few days after the Young families. Had you even heard about this case before police stopped you and wanted to question you?
12: Just briefly, yes.
11: Okay. You had nothing to do with this. You were 22 years old, recently married, had a little baby on the way. It seems like your life was in pretty good shape. Did you just assume initially, like, clearly I have an alibi, somebody can put me across town, I'm not the guy, this will be straightened out?
12: Right. I mean, of course, from day one, I just knew that the truth would eventually prevail and that I would be let go and set free.
11: And then it just kept happening that everybody kept assuming that you were guilty.
12: Right.
11: I mean, there's a certain amount of like self-control that you have to have, presumably every time you're questioned by people who've already decided it's you.
12: Right.
11: Where did that control come from?
12: Just the reality that I knew the truth about the subject. And despite what people thought or felt, it didn't change the fact that I was innocent. You know, people could believe that I was responsible for all the things that I was being accused of, but the reality was I knew that I wasn't. And so that's where my strength and my values lied.
11: Did you ever feel like you were being gaslit? Like, was there part of you that thought, is there something that I don't remember? I mean, I can't imagine how bizarre it is to have everyone else believe this thing that you know is not true.
12: It's interesting that you should say that, because in reality, even when you're innocent of an offense, you find yourself questioning yourself. Is it possible that somehow I did something that I don't remember, or somehow I was involved and I just don't remember. But thinking back and you say, well, I know what I did that day. So when could I have done it? You know, because I know I can account for the hours that I was awake. So when would I have the opportunity to do this? And so you kind of reassure yourself that you're not the person that they're, that you are no way involved or responsible for what they're accusing you of. Yeah.
11: Did your friends and family stick by you and know that this could not have been something you did?
12: Yes.
11: Was there ever part of you that was afraid that wouldn't happen?
12: No.
11: Really?
12: Right. Because my my family knows me, and they know how I am toward things. I mean, yeah, I kid and play and stuff like that. But when things are serious, then I'm serious, and I get serious. And when I'm telling the truth, they know when I'm telling the truth. And so they, in knowing the truth, they're going to stick beside you. Yeah.
11: You and your, I think you're remarried now, but you and your wife divorced at some point. What was that about?
12: Well, my situation was this. I was convicted of a crime that I didn't commit, and I was sentenced to life. And with the life sentence, I had to do at least 20 years before I would ever be eligible for parole. And so my marriage was fresh when I was arrested. I had only been married 2 months. My wife was 7 months pregnant at the time when I was arrested. And so in 1989, my conviction was, the appeals court affirmed the conviction. So I knew I had a fight before me, and I didn't know how long that fight was going to take. And I didn't think it was fair to my wife, Deborah, to, you know, confine her within this relationship, because I couldn't be a husband. I couldn't provide. I couldn't do anything for her. So I just didn't think it was fair for her. I felt that, you know, I loved her enough to want her to be happy. So I encouraged her to go on with her life.
11: Jay, no conviction, right or wrong, could bring your father back. I do have to wonder, though, if there was part of you that was like, good, someone is being punished for this thing that has ruined my life as I knew it.
13: I mean, of course, you know, and, you know, we grow up and we trust the police and we know it's not a perfect system. But I think as a society, we kind of have to just to have a decent life and drive down the street and everything's normal, you know. Sure, no one's perfect. Nothing's perfect. We're all sinners. And it was good to know the kind of nightmare that goes with it. And I've said this before is, you know, for the longest time, Ben was the face of evil to me. When I thought of evil, I would think of his face. I mean, not that I wanted to ever do anything to him or, you know, and I did wrestle with, you know, people can change and people can, you know, admit their faults and could be, I can't think of the word, but, you know, be redeemed, I guess, is the way to say it. And
11: excuse me for interrupting. Did you want him to say, when you thought he was guilty, did you want him to say, I am guilty?
13: Of course. I wanted somebody to.
11: Yeah.
13: And just the way things played out, you know, and you're kind of, I guess all of us or most of us, and I can only speak for myself, is when a crime like that's committed and you're told that somebody's done it, that's where you go and you try to move on with your life. And that's what happened. And I'm sure we've all heard this throughout our lives that, you know, nobody's guilty in prison. People say that, you know, and a lot of people fight to get out. And I remember later on when I started hearing about his discussions with Centura Ministries, at first I was like, of course, he just wants to get out, that, you know, whatever. And it's probably so long that they're not going to really pay much attention and he's probably going to get out. That's kind of how I was thinking. And, but then years kept going and he was fighting it. And it just kind of, I was, you know, in my head, I'm like, well, if someone did something, why don't you just admit to it?
11: Mm-hmm.
13: Right.
11: Ben, what about that? You know, what Jay just said that, you know, everybody in prison is going to say, I didn't do it. I mean, you actually didn't do it. Mm-hmm. Surely you had people that you became friendly with and cared about that, you know, denied their crimes. I don't know how many of them you believed and how many of them you didn't, but you knew that your story, that as you told it, was true.
12: Right. Yes, indeed. Of course, I can say this honestly. I've never encountered anyone who was in prison for a crime who claimed to be innocent, who wasn't actually innocent. Of course, there are guys in there that fight their cases, and generally what they may say about their case is they didn't catch me dead to the right, which means they were responsible, but they didn't catch them rightly. Most people who say that are innocent, they are. I mean, I've encountered numbers of men on the Cofield unit, all of whom have been exonerated. Johnny Pinchback, Richard Miles, Karaj, Victor Thomas, Christopher Scott. I mean, we were all on the same unit together. We all congregated and talked amongst ourselves, you know. I mean, we was each other's hope because we were all on this mission to prove our innocence. And there are some guys who are still in who have stated that they're innocent. And that's unfortunate, but yeah.
11: Barbara, many journalists are contacted by or about people who say they've been wrongly convicted. What was it about Ben Spencer's story that made you think this is worth a look? Because you can't respond to every contact you get about a case like this.
14: Right. It was Jim McCluskey, whom I trust enormously. Jim McCluskey started Centurion Ministries, and he's really considered the father of the modern innocence movement. He was getting innocent people out of prison 10 years before the Innocence Project was even thought of, right? So he's the guy. I trust him. He firmly believed that Ben was innocent. In fact, he had done some investigating in the early 2000s and found evidence that no one could have identified Ben on that cloudy night, you know, running away at 10 o'clock at night, whatever. He found real holes in the witnesses' story, that kind of thing. And he actually got the case before a judge in 2007, an evidentiary hearing to kind of let's listen to this. Let's look at this new evidence. And this judge, Magnus said that ruled that Ben should get a new trial because he was actually innocent.
11: You're not from Dallas. You moved here for some time to start investigating this.
14: You're right. And so Jim McCluskey he really produced a lot of evidence. What was really, really interesting is when I began investigating with this private investigator named Daryl Parker, the two of us went all over Dallas, and we actually, it's amazing. You can find witnesses 30 years after the crime. This is like 2017. And we found, you know, the jailhouse informant, and he recanted. We found one of the witnesses, and he recanted, took a polygraph, you know, all of this stuff. One of the witnesses was dead, so we couldn't interview him. Another one wouldn't give us an interview. We found a new alibi witness. It was amazing what you could get. If you just kind of scratch the surface and don't make the assumptions that the police made 30 years earlier. They had tunnel vision. It was Ben. When actually there was a more viable suspect. And so when Jim McCluskey told me about his research, I thought, you know what? I've got to do this. And the thing that sold the story both to the Atlantic and to NPR, was this. Can you prove your innocence without DNA? Because everyone thing pointed to his innocence, but there was no DNA in the case. So what about all these people in prison who are innocent, who have no DNA in their cases? And that's kind of why I wanted to do this story. Can you prove your innocence without this, you know, wonderful tool called DNA? And it worked.
11: My guests are journalist Barbara Bradley Haggerty, who's been reporting on the story we're talking about since 2017. Also, Benjamin Spencer, who was wrongly convicted and incarcerated for 34 years for the murder of Jeffrey Young in 1987, later exonerated. And Jay Young, who was 12 years old when his father was killed. This is Think. I'm Chris Boyd. Jay and Ben, I think of the two of you before you knew each other really at all, except based on, you know, the facts of your lives, as being on like the opposite sides of this tug of war of hope and desire. And, you know, to your point earlier, Jay, of trust. I mean, how much did either of you think about what life might be like for the other. I think, Ben, you've said you actually thought about the Young family pretty often because whoever did this murder was never caught.
12: Right. And yes, I often thought of them because the reality is, I mean, my life was on this journey of a spiritual awakening. And the reality was I knew the truth about the situation. And more than anything, I hoped and prayed that one day that they could come to accept the truth that I was actually innocent. Whether they ever got out of prison or not, that became secondarily. They were not knowledgeable of the fact that the wrong person was in prison, but at the same time, I felt that they could die hating or being bitter toward me for no just cause.
11: And Jay, you might have if the truth hadn't come out. You thought you had the truth.
13: Yes, we did. Yes. And then I was just trying to think when I started questioning things. I think it was when I went off to college. This is when my struggles really started. But I started questioning, you know, what if it wasn't him? And I didn't talk to anybody about this. And that's probably what springboarded my depression, because I just kept it in. And, you know, I used to want to meet him because I've always felt like and been told that I can get a pretty good read off people when I go. I'm more of an observer than I am a talker.
11: Mm-hmm.
13: And I think going through this with my dad being murdered, I've had to try to understand who people are. And I've learned, sure, am I wrong? Of course. But, you know, what I was thinking about when Ben was just talking is I was thinking of the things that I was told during the trial. And, you know, it's human nature is we're told something and then we go meet somebody and we look at them in the bad light instead of giving them the benefit of doubt. And I have to disclaim this. This is not saying anything bad about anybody that ever told me anything, you know. But in a sense, you know, and I'm not one for sympathy, but Ben and I both, we both got told a bunch of wrong stuff. And we probably framed our opinions based on what we were told without just finding out. Reason I bring that up is when I got older, I started to want to find out for myself. I wanted to not reinvestigate what happened, but just kind of see how the things happened, how just in it, you know, why did it happen so quickly? Why were there multiple cases? Why didn't he just admit it? Right. Just different things like that. And those were the things that I would think of for years. And, maybe I'm answering a former question you had, like, how would things have been different? But that's just where my mind always was. And on the outside, oh, I'm happy. Nobody knows. I'm not going to talk about it. I would never say my dad was murdered because I know how that's like a bad word.
11: Mm-hmm.
13: You know, it's a very uncomfortable word for both parties that are in that conversation. But, you know, and time passes and sometimes the truth comes out later, obviously. And, so me thinking of Ben back then was, you know, I just wanted to talk with him kind of. And why is he fighting this? So why is he still, you know, just questioning that, not from a negative sense, like he's fighting this, you know, and a lot of times, like I said earlier, is a lot of people say they didn't do it. Right. And they're lying. So from a peace standpoint, you kind of have to take the shortcut and just say, okay, that happened and he did it.
11: My guests are Jay Young, who was 12 years old when his father was killed, Ben Spencer, who was wrongly convicted of that murder and incarcerated for 34 years before being incarcerated, and journalist Barbara Bradley Haggerty, who's been reporting on this story since 2017. We'll be back in just a minute.
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10: 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We've got the last segment of Think coming up in just a bit, followed by the BBC World Service at 11. Partly cloudy skies tonight, low around 60 degrees, and a high near 80 tomorrow. On Saturday, scattered showers, high near 77.
11: You're listening to Think. I'm Chris Boyd. Today we're talking about a pretty extraordinary story. Jay Young was 12 years old when his father was killed in 1987. Benjamin Spencer was wrongly convicted of that murder, later exonerated. Journalist Barbara Bradley Haggerty has been reporting on this story since 2017. So I hate to fast forward over these extraordinary years in both of your lives. But the exoneration happened. This is a very exciting, surely, moment for you, Ben, for all the people who had fought for your innocence, for your loved ones. But I wonder if almost upon release, you have to grieve for and grapple with those lost years in a way that when you were in prison and fighting for your freedom and declaring your innocence, you could almost distract yourself.
12: On March 12th, 2021, when I was released, actually, I wasn't supposed to be released that day. But surprisingly, the judge held a hearing and released me on a PR bond. And they kind of rushed me to a cell, made me get all my property and rushed me out and told me that my family had brought some clothes for me. And they told me to go in this room and discard the jail clothes that I had on and put on the clothes that my family had brought me. And so I'm putting on the clothes that my family brought me and putting the jail clothes in this bag that they gave me. And then I walk out this door and in reality, it was just like I woke up out of a bad dream or out of a coma. And it was like the 34 years I had done in prison had just kind of went away, you know, like I just didn't think about it, forgot that it had happened. And I just kind of walked back into my life. It was, again, the strangest thing, like walking out of a coma or waking up out of a coma or a bad dream. Yeah.
11: Jay, what did it take for you to accept that the exoneration was the right thing?
13: Back around 2021, I had just, so I drank too much, right? And part of my depression. And in December is when I decided to come to be sober. And so I'm learning how to live sober basically for a few months and changed a lot of things in my life. And so then a couple months into it, We knew pretty regularly. We knew if he would leave, we knew if somebody would come visit him, except for family. And it started out with just regular mail. Then it turned into emails, and you kind of just get numb of that, right? And every once in a while you'd look, but you're just kind of like, why, you know, why do this? And we knew he was fighting to get out. And so we would go to parole hearings. But around that time, you know, I started jumping into my faith. And I'm not going to get into a big discussion about that. That's a whole nother thing. But I started to just look at things differently. But what I'm getting at is that the city officials that were in, like, on our side, because they're, it's in the same office with two different sides,
11: right,
13: and which is strange to me, but I get it. They just didn't really tell us anything. And I know it was COVID time back then, and we didn't know, we had no idea that he was going to get let out. The part of the DA's office that we were talking to saying it's not going to ever happen, right? So then I'm just working on my computer, my laptop one day, and I worked at home, and all of a sudden this random text comes through. And this is before all this spam text craze that we all deal with now. And I just got this text, and we used to get messages like, do you want to know who the real killer is? Just weird stuff like that. And I get this message that says, what do you think about Ben getting out? And it was a longer text, and I had probably saved it somewhere. And I just remember going, what is this? You know? And, so we didn't even get told that he was going to get let out. That's kind of the point I'm getting at. Mm-hmm. And obviously that brought back some emotions. It also brought back, well, he's never going back in, different things. And you just kind of have to accept it.
11: Was this when you texted Barb and said, I hope you're happy?
13: I don't know. Was it?
14: Yes, it was. It was right at that time.
13: Yeah. And I remember talking to the DA before the, because you're asking about the exoneration. Before, the week before the exoneration, we still didn't know.
11: Mm-hmm.
13: We went in and they're like, well, we're going to exonerate him next week. I'm like, okay. You know, how long have you known this? It's, this isn't like a, oh, we told you. We told you. I was like, no. You haven't told any of us. I've told Barb different things. I was always careful about telling her what I thought as far as that's concerned. I told her about everything else. And Barb did a great job with presenting to me different facts. And I questioned them. And then I just came to believe. So I'm also a type of person that goes by feel.
11: Mm-hmm.
13: I trust my instincts. And I just, when I started tipping toward the fact that he didn't do it, I could just feel more peace in my life. And at that moment, it kind of was like a snowball, if that makes sense.
11: Mm-hmm.
13: And, you know, if you're asking when I officially thought that he didn't do it, it was honestly when me and him shook hands for the first time.
11: Okay. So let me interrupt you right there. How did you decide to meet? How terrifying was this for both of you, or maybe terrifying is not the word, but anxiety producing? Because there had to be a lot of big feelings in that room.
13: Yeah. Well, the way it happened,
12: yeah,
13: it was such a, you could only, God could have only planned that. Let's just be blunt and say that. And, and I don't want to say that locked it up. When I was at the exoneration, I was very sure, you know, and I wouldn't have gone. Everybody was so nice to me. You know, people didn't really want to talk to me, but I could tell people were looking at me and all these things. But I didn't feel uncomfortable. Part of me, you know, when Ben said his lovely words, part of me was saying, well, of course he's going to say that. But mm-hmm. then the other part of me is like, he didn't have to say that. And then later on, I found out that wasn't a prepared speech by his legal team. That made things even better.
11: Made you more inclined to trust that.
13: Well, it just showed his side of who he is as a human.
11: Mm-hmm.
13: And up to this point, I, you know, when we met, to answer your question, I wasn't as anxious. And part of it probably was because we were at my church. I was in my backyard. But I was excited, you know. There was some anxiety, of course. I was anxious to come in here. But at that time in my life, I was following any doors that were opened, mm-hmm. that God would open. And it was a new way of thinking for me.
11: It was, if I understand, Ben, it was a little bit of a coincidence that there was a mutual contact that the two of you had that was able to set this meeting up.
12: Right. So I mentioned earlier, I didn't mention him, Charles Chapman. He was also on Cofield. He's an exoneree. And in fact, when I had came back on bench warrant in 2007, he had came to visit me in the county jail, and we kind of discussed. So Charles goes to church where Jay goes to church. And so he calls me up one day and he said, hey man, you know, I'm not pushing you or anything. You know, in fact, I don't think it's such a good idea, but you know, I just want you to know that, you know, I met Jay Young and, you know, and he asked me, would I like to meet him? I said, well, of course I'd like to meet him. And he said, well, I just don't think it's a good idea, but you know, he said he would like to meet you and, you know, I'm not pushing you to do it, but, you know, I just want you to know. And I was like, yeah, let's make it happen. And of course we had planned to like I had told Charles, I would like someone else to be there, like someone that Jay would be comfortable with, mm-hmm. like the pastor who had introduced Jay to Charles Chapman. So I want him to be present. And for some reason, we could never get them at church the same time. And so one day I just told Charles, I'm just going to show up. And I did. And Jay was there and the pastor was there. And the pastor seen me and he was like, well, let me go find Jay. And next thing I know, Jay walks up and we just kind of shake hands and hug and embrace. And the rest is history.
13: So the way that Charles encounter happened, around the time the book that Barb wrote was released, I was going through some struggles and I was getting to know my pastors, and I had connected with one of them very well because I'm a greeter every other Sunday, and he's a communications pastor. We were having breakfast one day and just talking about things, and I'm asking him how to grow in my faith and different things. And I said, oh, by the way, a book that came out was about the father, the person who's in prison for killing my dad. And he was like, oh my God, you know, the whole part of that. And then he goes, oh, you know what? I met a guy who works with exonerees. Would you want to meet him? And this is like when we're getting up from paying our tab. And I was like, yeah, sure. No big deal. You know, didn't think anything like this was going to happen. And a couple weeks later, I get a text from him when I'm cleaning up or doing whatever the greeter duties are. And I get this text. He goes, he's here. And I was like, what is he talking about? You know, I had no idea that he was talking about the exoneration guy. So then I leave. A few minutes later, I walk in the lobby and I see him talking to this guy. And I was just kind of like, this is something's weird. Something not bad weird, just kind of something's strange.
11: Yeah.
13: So I walk up to him. He's talking to Charles, and I had never met Charles or even seen Charles, and started talking, and I don't even know how it happened, but I heard him say, yeah, you know Ben Spencer. And I was like, excuse me? You know?
11: Mm-hmm.
13: Like, wait, what? And then he goes, are you Jeff Young's son? And I was like, who are you? You know? And then I was like, yeah. He goes, well, I know Ben. We've been praying for you for some time now. And I was just like, what is going on? And not like in a freaked out way, just kind of like probably shocked. And I talked to the pastor, his name's Dustin, and he was like, if you've asked me if you know when God's talking to you, how do you know? He goes, everybody in the lobby can hear him talking to you right now. And I was so excited. I had like chill, and it still gives me chills to think about it, because we live in one of the biggest cities on the planet, really. And the chances that Charles, who actually lives probably within a mile from me, goes to the same church that I go to, you couldn't plan that. You couldn't write that story.
11: My guests are journalist Barbara Bradley Haggerty, who's been reporting on the story we're talking about since 2017. Also, Benjamin Spencer, who was wrongly convicted and incarcerated for 34 years for the murder of Jeffrey Young in 1987, later exonerated. And Jay Young, who was 12 years old when his father was killed. This is Think. I'm Chris Boyd. We're about to run out of time here, which is terrible because I could talk to all three of you for another 3 hours. Do you consider the three of you, do you all think of yourselves as friends at this point or something different than acquaintances?
12: Indeed.
13: Absolutely. Yes.
14: Absolutely. Yeah.
11: Barb, how did this story change the way you've been doing this work for decades? How did this story change the way you work?
14: Well, I've always had this view that everyone has a reason to believe what they believe. And so the whole idea of journalism is to understand that and see what motivates people. So that didn't change. I think what's changed for me is not so much how I work, but my view of the possible when it comes to reconciliation. I mean, these two men are now really good friends. We haven't even, dived into how good friends they are. But if you look at the facts on the ground, what you see are two people who are really, really different. Black and white, businessman and ex-con, middle class and poor, one man serving time for another man's father's murder. I mean, it's hard to get further apart than those people are, these two people are. And yet what they've done is they've managed to step back and step into each other's shoes and to look at life from the other person's perspective. So I think what's happened is I've gotten a sense of optimism and hope from this story that I've actually never had before. No other story has affected me the way this one has. And it's really been, it's been a privilege.
11: Barbara Bradley Haggerty is a contributing writer to The Atlantic. Ben Spencer was exonerated of a murder he did not commit, the killing of Jeffrey Young. Jay Young is the son of Jeff Young. You can read all their stories in Barbara's article for The Atlantic, The Other Victims of a Wrongful Conviction. It has been such an honor to talk to all three of you. Thank you for making the time.
13: Thank you for having us.
14: Thank you, Chris.
11: Think is distributed by PRX, the Public Radio Exchange. 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Again, I'm Chris Boyd. Thanks for listening. Have a great day.
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1: He's being held as a national security threat.
2: Myanmar scholar Min Zin was detained by Chinese authorities back in June after being invited to an academic conference in China's Yunnan province. He's been accused of endangering Chinese national security, charges the think tank he heads emphatically deny. The official designation comes roughly a month before President Trump is expected to host President Xi Jinping for an official visit following Trump's visit to Beijing in the spring. Min Zin's Institute for Strategy and Policy Myanmar welcomed the State Department's designation and urged it to make his release a top priority ahead of President Xi's visit. For NPR News, I'm Michael Sullivan in Chiang Rai, Thailand.
1: Wall Street is coming off a down day for stocks after Walmart issued a cautious outlook for the rest of the year. The nation's largest retailer reported slower sales growth in the latest quarter. The Dow lost 703 points yesterday, or more than 1%. The S&P 500 also ended the day lower. The Nasdaq closed down 1%. The NFL's Dallas Cowboys and New Orleans Saints have each been fined $500,000 as a result of fights that broke out at the team's joint practice in California this week. The league announced the fines after reviewing video of the brawls that erupted at the Cowboys' training camp. I'm Dave Mattingly, NPR News, in Washington.
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4: 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It's going to be sunny today. We're looking for a high around 81 degrees.
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10: It's Morning Edition from NPR News. I'm Sasha Pfeiffer.
11: And I'm Leila Faldin. Good morning. The Trump administration is threatening crippling new economic pressures on Iran. They want that pressure to force Iran back into negotiations over the Strait of Hormuz.
10: Treasury Secretary Scott Bessent says next week he'll lay out what new economic pressure on Iran looks like. Diplomatic efforts to revive peace talks have completely stalled after a temporary ceasefire was called off weeks ago.
11: With us is NPR's Emily Fang to explain the latest. Good morning, Emily.
12: Good morning, Leila.
11: So the U.S. has already, it already has so many sanctions on Iran, so much economic pressure on Iran. So what exactly is the president threatening beyond what's already being done?
12: Well, he wrote on Truth Social, the social media site, that any country that allows institutions or businesses to provide, quote, any type of lifeline to Iran will itself face tremendous economic consequences. He appears here to be referring to activity like smuggling Iranian oil out or helping Iran buy goods abroad. As you note, though, the U.S. already has extensive sanctions that makes a lot of international trade with Western countries impossible. And already in June, the U.S. took it one step further. They put secondary sanctions on entities that were helping Iran evade sanctions. So as Sasha mentioned earlier, Treasury Secretary Bessent said he's going to

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1: From 17 to 11, cut from the recommendation list were vaccines for influenza, COVID, and some forms of meningitis. South Bend Clinic physician Dr. Jim Harris says that was concerning enough.
2: They all present significant public health problems if they start to flare again in our population. And the only way to prevent that is with vaccines. I was part of doing the vaccine studies.
1: Then, earlier this month, Trump issued an executive order reinforcing the new 11 vaccine recommendation and advising parents to spread the vaccines out across more appointments. Harris fears that will also lead to fewer children being fully vaccinated.
2: I think it's really going to affect parents and how much they want to get shots for their kids. It's going to increase costs. And I think we're going to see more and more people that aren't going to get all those shots done.
1: Jeff Parrott, WVPE News.
3: Indiana doctors are allowed to point pregnant minors to out-of-state abortion services. The ruling this week from a U.S. appeals court finds that factual information about abortions, including referrals, is protected by the First Amendment. Ben Thorpe has more.
4: The court ruled on a 2017 state law requiring that doctors receive parental consent before discussing abortion options with a minor. Portions of that law stayed in limbo even after the passage of the state's near-total abortion ban. Colleen McNicholas is with Planned Parenthood. She says the decision reassures doctors that they can talk about abortion services.
5: And in this case, it is for minors who are just seeking information about how to access abortion care, even if they can't get it in the state lines.
4: Doctors cannot tell patients how to get abortion drugs through the mail, but can point to states where abortion services are legal. The Indiana Attorney General's office did not respond to a request for comment. I'm Ben Thorpe in Indianapolis.
3: And Michigan State University researchers say they and their conservation partners have brought a rare species of butterfly back from the edge of extinction. The Powashik skipperling is tiny, and its population was mostly in captivity until the recent success of a breeding program. Nick Headed is a professor of integrated biology at MSU's Kellogg Biological Station. He says butterflies are important pollinators across many ecosystems, and he says the skipperling's decline was probably due to insecticides.
6: Butterflies, across all butterflies, not just the rarest ones, have declined by 25% in the last 20 years. We're seeing catastrophic loss of butterflies, and butterflies are just representative of other pollinators.
3: Michigan is one of the last holdouts for the skipperling, which used to have a much bigger range in the Midwest and Canada. We're looking for sunshine today. The high temperature is going to be around 80 degrees.
7: It's Morning Edition from NPR News. I'm Sasha Pfeiffer.
8: And I'm Leila Faldin. Good morning. The Supreme Court is expected to weigh in on whether President Trump can continue construction of his ballroom.
7: A nonprofit group sued the administration. An appeals court ruled in the nonprofit's favor earlier this month and said construction needed to stop. But the court paused its order until today.
8: NPR White House correspondent Deepa Shivaram is with us now to discuss. Good morning, Deepa.
9: Good morning.
8: So catch us up on what the Supreme Court is deciding. On exactly.
9: Yeah, it's been a lot of start and stop with this, but to put it simply, last fall, Trump knocked down the East Wing of the White House to construct a 90,000 square foot ballroom. It's costing hundreds of millions of dollars. And while Trump has said that taxpayers will not have to pay for any of it, the Washington Post has reported that some of the cost will fall on the public. NPR hasn't independently confirmed that, though. And so after he starts construction, a nonprofit group called the National Trust for Historic Preservation sues the Trump administration and says that Trump needs congressional approval in order to build the ballroom. Lower courts have hashed out this lawsuit for months, and now the Supreme Court will decide what happens next. The Trump administration is arguing that the ballroom was needed to create a, quote, integrated military complex that houses medical care, a drone port, and bomb shelters. On the other hand, the National Trust for Historic Preservation is saying that the executive branch doesn't have the authority to transform the White House like this, even for national security purposes.
8: Does the president think the court will rule in his favor?
9: Yeah, so earlier this week, he said that he can't imagine that the Supreme Court is ruling against the ballroom. And he said that while he took the press out for a tour of the ongoing construction on the South Lawn of the White House, this is different than the ballroom, by the way. There's generally a lot of projects Trump has going on at once, and he really likes talking about them. But he's building a new helipad on

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1: It's on how this school year is the first time all students in the state qualify for a voucher.
2: To get a voucher, previously students had to meet certain income requirements or be leaving the public school system for private school. Last year, state lawmakers removed all requirements, making Indiana's voucher program one of the most expansive in the country. Governor Mike Braun says when it comes to continuing school choice in Indiana, he wants to fund what works.
3: Remember, more isn't always going to be the answer. Actually, those entities that are most successful find out how to do things better, and they get by with less and do more.
2: Opponents of the vouchers say it's now a subsidy for wealthy families already paying full tuition and diverts needed funding away from public schools. I'm Caroline Beck in Indianapolis.
1: And a new study shows that rinsing fruit and vegetables before eating them removes some of the pesticides on them. Harvest Public Media's Celia Yopis-Jepson reports.
4: Studies have found that many or most Americans have pesticide in their urine, and the residue on food is a key source. Dana de Montagnac is a scientist with the nonprofit Environmental Working Group.
5: There is a connection between what we're eating and what pesticide residues are in our bodies.
4: She and other scientists conclude in a new study that rinsing or soaking produce in tap water reduces the amount of pesticide residue. Soaking it in a solution of water mixed with vinegar or baking soda is even more effective. De Montagnac says the health benefits of fruit and veggies are clear, so do eat them, but wash them first. I'm Celia Yopis-Jepson, Harvest Public Media.
1: The WVPE weather forecast is calling for sunshine today. The high is going to be around 80 degrees. For tonight, look for scattered showers and thunderstorms, mainly after midnight. It'll be cloudy with a low down to about 64. And for tomorrow, some scattered showers through early afternoon, then partly sunny with a high of 76.
6: It's Morning Edition from NPR News. I'm Sasha Pfeiffer.
7: And I'm Leila Faldin. Good morning. The Trump administration is threatening crippling new economic pressures on Iran. They want that pressure to force Iran back into negotiations over the Strait of Hormuz.
6: Treasury Secretary Scott Bessent says next week he'll lay out what new economic pressure on Iran looks like. Diplomatic efforts to revive peace talks have completely stalled after a temporary ceasefire was called off weeks ago.
7: With us is NPR's Emily Fang to explain the latest. Good morning, Emily.
8: Good morning, Leila.
7: So the U.S. has already, it already has so many sanctions on Iran, so much economic pressure on Iran. So what exactly is the president threatening beyond what's already being done?
8: Well, he wrote on Truth Social, the social media site, that any country that allows institutions or businesses to provide, quote, any type of lifeline to Iran will itself face tremendous economic consequences. He appears here to be referring to activity like smuggling Iranian oil out or helping Iran buy goods abroad. As you note, though, the U.S. already has extensive sanctions that makes a lot of international trade with Western countries impossible. And already in June, the U.S. took it one step further. They put secondary sanctions on entities that were helping Iran evade sanctions. So as Sasha mentioned earlier, Treasury Secretary Bessent said he's going to hold a press conference on Monday to explain what this new, quote, economic D-Day, as President Trump is calling, will entail. But what is notable to me is the focus seems to be on countries and their governments now, so not just on businesses and economic fronts. And the big question that stands out is how this might affect China.
7: Okay, wait, how is China connected to this?
8: So until now, the U.S. has sanctioned entities that ship or refine oil or move money around that allows China to buy about 80 to 90% of Iran's oil before the war. But the U.S. has largely held off on sanctioning the governments of those entities, governments like that of China's. That might change. China has been one of the top places for money laundering and financial fronts for moving Iranian money around. The U.S. Treasury actually sanctioned several of those fronts in June. And China was the only country that Bessent mentioned, you know, singled out this week. Here's an interview he did with CNBC yesterday.
9: A reopening of the strait benefits China. Unfortunately, they've been buying, they were the largest consumer of Iranian oil. They were buying about 90% of it.
8: Though when he was asked specifically if China might be targeted under these new economic pressures,

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1: Portions of that law stayed in limbo even after the passage of the state's near-total abortion ban. Colleen McNicholas is with Planned Parenthood. She says the decision reassures doctors that they can talk about abortion services.
2: And in this case, it is for minors who are just seeking information about how to access abortion care, even if they can't get it in the state lines.
1: Doctors cannot tell patients how to get abortion drugs through the mail, but can point to states where abortion services are legal. The Indiana Attorney General's office did not respond to a request for comment. I'm Ben Thorpe in Indianapolis.
3: And Michigan State University researchers say they and their conservation partners have brought a rare species of butterfly back from the edge of extinction. The Palaszczuk skipperling is tiny, and its population was mostly in captivity until the recent success of a breeding program. Nick Headed is a professor of integrated biology at MSU's Kellogg Biological Station. He says butterflies are important pollinators across many ecosystems, and he says the skipperling's decline was probably due to insecticides.
4: Butterflies, across all butterflies, not just the rarest ones, have declined by 25% in the last 20 years. We're seeing catastrophic loss of butterflies, and butterflies are just representative of other pollinators.
3: Michigan is one of the last holdouts for the skipperling, which used to have a much bigger range in the Midwest and Canada. We're looking for sunshine today. The high temperature is going to be around 80 degrees.
5: It's Morning Edition from NPR News. I'm Sasha Pfeiffer.
6: And I'm Leila Faldin. Good morning. The Supreme Court is expected to weigh in on whether President Trump can continue construction of his ballroom.
5: A nonprofit group sued the administration. An appeals court ruled in the nonprofit's favor earlier this month and said construction needed to stop. But the court paused its order until today.
6: NPR White House correspondent Deepa Shivaram is with us now to discuss. Good morning, Deepa.
7: Good morning.
6: So catch us up on what the Supreme Court is deciding. On exactly.
7: Yeah, it's been a lot of start and stop with this, but to put it simply, last fall, Trump knocked down the east wing of the White House to construct a 90,000 square foot ballroom. It's costing hundreds of millions of dollars, and while Trump has said that taxpayers will not have to pay for any of it, the Washington Post has reported that some of the costs will fall on the public. NPR hasn't independently confirmed that, though. And so after he starts construction, a nonprofit group called the National Trust for Historic Preservation sues the Trump administration and says that Trump needs congressional approval in order to build the ballroom. Lower courts have hashed out this lawsuit for months, and now the Supreme Court will decide what happens next. The Trump administration is arguing that the ballroom was needed to create a, quote, integrated military complex that houses medical care, a drone port, and bomb shelters. On the other hand, the National Trust for Historic Preservation is saying that the executive branch doesn't have the authority to transform the White House like this, even for national security purposes.
6: Does the president think the court will rule in his favor?
7: Yeah, so earlier this week, he said that he can't imagine that the Supreme Court is ruling against the ballroom. And he said that while he took the press out for a tour of the ongoing construction on the South Lawn of the White House, this is different than the ballroom, by the way. There's generally a lot of projects Trump has going on at once, and he really likes talking about them. But he's building a new helipad on the South Lawn, and when he was showing that off to reporters, he was describing the ballroom being used to host foreign dignitaries like China's Xi Jinping, who's expected to visit the U.S. soon.
8: They get out of the car and they walk down this path onto that, and they can have cocktails and everything outside of the White House, and then they go into the ballroom. Even the military, they can use it like that, and we have the ballroom is so much a military component with the drones and the bomb shelters and everything else that we have in there.
7: And that pivot of referring to it as a ballroom slash military complex and really putting the security part of this, you know, on the forefront has been something Trump started doing when the court started weighing in on this construction and saying there was a possibility of this getting shut down. I will just point out, though, Leila, it's not just the courts Trump is having to contend with here. His ballroom is really unpopular in the public eye. A poll from ABC News, Washington Post, Ipsos shows that 56% oppose the ballroom. At the same time, polling also shows that a vast majority of Americans also think the president isn't focusing on the most important issues. In addition to Trump's construction projects not being popular, his economic policies aren't popular, and his war with Iran isn't either.

0: 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It's part of widespread resistance to this police surveillance technology. 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
5: It's just about 8:30 and currently 64 degrees in Elkhart, 65 degrees in South Bend and Mishawaka, and 66 degrees in St. Joseph. The air quality index has improved a little bit over the last hour. It's fallen down to 47. It's now in the good range.
6: Live from NPR News in Washington, I'm Dave Mattingly. The State Department is designating a U.S. citizen as being wrongfully detained by China. As Michael Sullivan reports, he's being held as a national security threat.
7: Myanmar scholar Min Xin was detained by Chinese authorities back in June after being invited to an academic conference in China's Yunnan province. He's been accused of endangering Chinese national security, charges the think tank he heads emphatically deny. The official designation comes roughly a month before President Trump is expected to host President Xi Jinping for an official visit following Trump's visit to Beijing in the spring. Min Xin's Institute for Strategy and Policy Myanmar welcomed the State Department's designation and urged it to make his release a top priority ahead of President Xi's visit. For NPR News, I'm Michael Sullivan in Chiang Rai, Thailand.
6: Elections officials in California say State Senator Aisha Wahab is the winner of a special election to serve the remaining term of former Democratic Congressman Eric Swalwell. He resigned from the House in April amid allegations of sexual misconduct, which he denies. Federal agents recently searched Swalwell's Washington, D.C. home and seized his electronic devices. That's according to a person who spoke to NPR on condition of anonymity. This is NPR News.
5: This is WVPE News. I'm Kent Fulmer. St. Joseph Health System says it plans to invest $25 million in a new cancer center and its Mishawaka facility. WVPE's Michael Gallenberger has more.
8: St. Joseph Health System President Chris Karam says they've acquired the medical office building attached to the hospital. They plan to renovate about 25,000 square feet into a one-stop shop for cancer treatment.
9: St. Joseph Health System, while we offer infusion services and we have an outstanding mammography department and service to for screening mammograms, what this brings to us is a hematology-oncology practice to help really supplement.
8: Karam says the goal is to make cancer care more convenient for patients and their loved ones. Michael Gallenberger, WVPE News.
5: And from Michigan, women from 19 states are in Grand Rapids this week, competing for the title of Ms. Wheelchair America. WGVU's Dee Morrison has more.
10: Ms. Wheelchair America is not a beauty pageant, but rather a competition on advocacy, leadership, and accomplishment, says Chris Mills, public relations manager at Mary Freebed Rehabilitation, which sponsors the week-long events.
11: We all have different stories of what brought them to this competition, different reasons why they use a chair or have a disability, but they just are so ready to just grow as a sisterhood and go back to their communities and empower each other and empower the people that they lived with.
10: Madison Reed of Detroit is Ms. Wheelchair Michigan. She says she's here to learn, build relationships, and be inspired by the other women.
12: It's been a huge journey for me in advocacy, just with building a community, taking a group of youth wheelchair users and putting them together and just being able to show them that, you know, this is not the end. This wheelchair doesn't define us or where we're going or what we can do.
10: Contestant highlights include a scavenger hunt at Frederick Meyer Gardens and touring the rehabilitation hospital with staff and meeting patients. The winner will be crowned Saturday night to represent more than 70 million Americans living living with disabilities. I'm Dee Morrison.
5: Taking a look at the weather forecast, we're expecting sunshine today. The high temperature is going to be around 80 degrees. Look for scattered showers and thunderstorms tonight, mainly after midnight. It'll be cloudy with a low down to about 64. And for tomorrow, we're expecting scattered showers and thunderstorms through early in the afternoon. Otherwise, it's going to be partly sunny. The high will be around 76 degrees.
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14: It's Morning Edition from NPR News. I'm Sasha Pfeiffer.
15: And I'm Leila Faldin. Good morning. It was another sell-off in financial markets.
14: The Trump administration had tried to calm market jitters and keep the government's borrowing costs in check, but investors dumped both stocks and bonds on Thursday.
15: NPR's Scott Horsley joins us to discuss. Hi, Scott.
16: Good morning, Leila.
15: Good morning. So we don't often talk about the bond market, but it does appear to be flashing a warning sign. What's going on?
16: Yeah, earlier this week, the yield on government debt jumped to its highest level in almost two decades. That's the payoff that investors demand in return for lending money to government. Carl Tannenbaum, who's chief economist at the asset management company Northern Trust, says there are three reasons bond yields have been going up.
17: One, we have a very large and growing national debt. Two, inflation continues to be a little higher than we would like to see it. And three, the demand for borrowing, especially long-term borrowing, has been added to by the immense AI build-out.
16: Big tech companies are borrowing a lot of money to build their AI data centers, and the government has to compete with that to find lenders of its own. The government's interest costs have jumped about 15% this year to more than $1 trillion a year.
15: How's the Treasury Department responding?
16: On Wednesday, the Treasury Department announced it would buy back more of its government bonds, effectively refinancing some of the government's long-term debt with somewhat cheaper short-term debt. And that move was intended to kind of reassure investors and tamp down those sky-high yields. Treasury Secretary Scott Bessent told CNBC he thinks the bond market is overreacting and there's no reason for yields to be this high.
18: The underlying economy, I think, is very strong, and the only inflationary impulses that we're seeing are coming from the energy, which is temporary.
16: Of course, we're almost 6 months into the Iran war now, and gasoline prices are still high. The Treasury Department's action did provide a little relief in the bond market, but it did not last. Yields came down on Wednesday, but yesterday they bounced back up again. They're not as high as they were earlier in the week, but the financial markets are still jittery.
15: What does that say about the Treasury Secretary's credibility?
16: You know, Bessent is a former hedge fund manager, and he essentially said on CNBC, I know better than the market does. But the market's reaction suggests investors aren't willing to take that on faith. Carl Tannenbaum says the buyback program that was announced this week is pretty small in the scheme of things, and, you know, it only runs until just after the midterm election.
17: Typically, when governments attempt an intervention of this kind, they need to commit to doing it in a very large size and for a very long time. And investors are questioning whether Treasury has that commitment.
16: Bessent also told CNBC the government can grow its way out of that $40 trillion in debt. Certainly, economic growth would help, but right now the economy is growing at an annual rate of about 2%, and we're piling up debt at a rate of nearly 6%. So that's not a roadmap to fiscal success.
15: What does all of this mean for people who are not active investors in the bond market?
16: Well, the bond market plays a big role in setting interest rates. So when the government has to pay more to borrow money, so does anyone getting a mortgage or a car loan or trying to bankroll a business. Mortgage rates, for example, have climbed close to 6.7%. And those high borrowing costs are keeping a lot of would-be home buyers on the sidelines.
15: NPR Scott Horsley. Thank you, Scott.
16: You're welcome.
14: Federal agents have ramped up their investigation into former Democratic Congressman Eric Swalwell over allegations of sexual misconduct. Agents stopped Swalwell at San Francisco International Airport on Saturday and took his electronic devices. Then on Sunday, agents searched his home in Washington, D.C. A person familiar with the matter confirmed the search to NPR on condition of anonymity to be able to discuss an ongoing investigation. Several women have accused Swalwell of a range of allegations, from making non-consensual sexual advances to rape. Swalwell dropped out of the California governor's race and resigned his House seat in April. He denied any wrongdoing, but has admitted mistakes in judgment. For some legal analysis on the investigation and the possible case against Swalwell, we've called Andrew Weissman. He was a lead prosecutor in the Robert Mueller investigation that looked into Russian interference in the 2016 election and Russia's alleged ties with the Trump campaign. He also served as chief of the fraud section in the Department of Justice and earlier as the general counsel of the FBI. Andrew Weissman, good morning.
19: Good morning.
14: Big picture question. For the feds to escalate this to this degree, how significant of a step is that?
19: Well, there's sort of a small and big way of looking at it. From the small perspective, it's worth noting that this is something that the federal government needs to have gotten judicial approval before they can do a search of a location, including electronics. But big picture, what is sort of interesting here is that you have the federal government taking these allegations so seriously that they're not leaving this just to state investigations, but they're doing it at the federal level. And I think a lot of listeners might be wondering why they're taking this so seriously when there have been lots of allegations with respect to other politicians and candidates where you do not see the federal government having taken these steps.
14: Yes. And so why would the feds be likely to go after Swalwell in this way so aggressively when they haven't with other politicians?
19: One of the claims that Eric Swalwell can make is not that this is entirely a trumped up investigation, because obviously there are women who have made these serious allegations, but rather that this is a question of selective or vindictive prosecution, because why is he being targeted when other people have not? I don't think at the end of the day, though, that that is a likely scenario to prevail. But I think it's on a human level, it is something that I think people can ask themselves.
14: We should note here that Swalwell has been a critic of the Trump administration. He was on the House committee that held Trump responsible for January 6th. He's accused the president of using his office to enrich himself. So we have seen a history of Trump targeting his critics. Perhaps it's natural for Swalwell to use as a defense that he's become an unfair Trump target. How fair, if Swalwell were to make that allegation, do you think that is?
19: That seems not terribly fair to me, because here the impetus for the investigation seems clearly to have been the fact that there are women who have made credible allegations of being victimized. It doesn't explain why the government has not acted with respect to other cases, but here this investigation seems to have been started as a result of external forces and external claims to the Trump administration.
14: You referred to this, but authorities in California and New York already announced their own investigations, and it tends to be more typical for sex crimes to be prosecuted at the state or local level. Why would federal investigators also be looking into this?
19: Well, it is true that there are women who have made these allegations, and that it is also true that it is typically prosecuted at the state level. Having said that, there is a federal statute, the civil rights statute, 18 U.S.C. 242, where somebody who is a federal officer who abuses their position of authority to engage in sexual misconduct can be charged. And in fact, that statute has been used to vindicate victims' rights and the public's right to see somebody held to account if they have done these kinds of allegations.
14: A statute that state prosecutors may not be able to turn to.
19: Exactly.
14: That is former federal prosecutor Andrew Weissman. Thanks for your time.
19: You're welcome.
14: This is NPR News.
5: 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It's about 8:42. And coming up a little bit later this hour during the Marketplace Morning Report, it's back-to-school shopping season. Hear why many consumers are looking to cut costs when it comes to new school supplies this year. We'll have that story plus all of the morning's business news coming up on 88.1 WVPE.
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1: Dana de Montagnac is a scientist with the nonprofit Environmental Working Group.
2: There is a connection between what we're eating and what pesticide residues are in our bodies.
1: She and other scientists conclude in a new study that rinsing or soaking produce in tap water reduces the amount of pesticide residue. Soaking it in a solution of water mixed with vinegar or baking soda is even more effective. De Montagnac says the health benefits of fruit and veggies are clear, so do eat them, but wash them first. I'm Celia Yopis-Jepson, Harvest Public Media.
3: The WVPE weather forecast is calling for sunshine today. The high is going to be around 80 degrees. For tonight, look for scattered showers and thunderstorms, mainly after midnight. It'll be cloudy with a low down to about 64. And for tomorrow, some scattered showers through early afternoon, then partly sunny with a high of 76.
4: It's Morning Edition from NPR News. I'm Sasha Pfeiffer.
5: And I'm Leila Fadel. Good morning. The Trump administration is threatening crippling new economic pressures on Iran. They want that pressure to force Iran back into negotiations over the Strait of Hormuz.
4: Treasury Secretary Scott Bessent says next week he'll lay out what new economic pressure on Iran looks like. Diplomatic efforts to revive peace talks have completely stalled after a temporary ceasefire was called off weeks ago.
5: With us is NPR's Emily Fang to explain the latest. Good morning, Emily.
6: Good morning, Leila.
5: So the U.S. has already, it already has so many sanctions on Iran, so much economic pressure on Iran. So what exactly is the president threatening beyond what's already being done?
6: Well, he wrote on Truth Social, the social media site, that any country that allows institutions or businesses to provide, quote, any type of lifeline to Iran will itself face tremendous economic consequences. He appears here to be referring to activity like smuggling Iranian oil out or helping Iran buy goods abroad. As you note, though, the U.S. already has extensive sanctions that makes a lot of international trade with Western countries impossible. And already in June, the U.S. took it one step further. They put secondary sanctions on entities that were helping Iran evade sanctions. So as Sasha mentioned earlier, Treasury Secretary Bessent said he's going to hold a press conference on Monday to explain what this new, quote, economic D-Day, as President Trump is calling, will entail. But what is notable to me is the focus seems to be on countries and their governments now, so not just on businesses and economic fronts. And the big question that stands out is how this might affect China.
5: Okay, wait, how is China connected to this?
6: So until now, the U.S. has sanctioned entities that ship or refine oil or move money around that allows China to buy about 80 to 90% of Iran's oil before the war. But the U.S. has largely held off on sanctioning the governments of those entities, governments like that of China's. That might change. China has been one of the top places for money laundering and financial fronts for moving Iranian money around. The U.S. Treasury actually sanctioned several of those fronts in June. And China was the only country that Bessent mentioned, you know, singled out this week. Here's an interview he did with CNBC yesterday.
7: A reopening of the strait benefits China. Unfortunately, they've been buying, they were the largest consumer of Iranian oil. They were buying about 90% of it.
6: Though when he was asked specifically if China might be targeted under these new economic pressures, Bessent declined to answer.
5: Interesting. Iran's economy was already struggling before the U.S. and Israel started this war. How is it faring now? And will even more sanctions work?
6: That is the big question. Iran's economy is struggling even more. A U.S. blockade has cut its economy off from the rest of the world. People there cannot get goods from outside the country for the most part. But Sina Tusi, a senior fellow at the think tank Center for International Policy in Washington, says ideological hardliners now have control of parts of Iran's government. So the economy is not their priority.
8: There's this existential threat that the Iranians have been faced with, so they're willing to bear much greater economic costs to kind of secure their survival. Whereas for the U.S., it's ultimately, you know, for the average American, the average voter, we have much less at stake here.
6: He notes Iran does want promises of sanctions relief. They really want the U.S. to unfreeze tens of billions of dollars of Iranian assets abroad. But there's also widespread distrust of the U.S., and arguably laying on even more sanctions on Iran would only increase that distrust and make the case that the U.S. will never allow for sanctions relief.

0: You're listening to Think on Michiana's NPR station, 88.1 WVPE. Here and Now is on the way at noon today, and during the first hour of the program, Franz Kafka's literary works are still powerful more than a century after his death. By one count, for every word that Kafka actually wrote, 10 million words have been written about him. And now a new biopic tries to reveal the real person behind the legend. That story is coming up during Here and Now. You can hear that this afternoon starting at noon on Michiana's NPR station, 88.1 WVPE. Taking a look at the weather forecast for today, we're looking for sunshine. The high is going to be around 80 degrees. For tonight, scattered showers and thunderstorms mainly after midnight. Cloudy with a low down to about 64.
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8: From NPR and WBUR Boston, I'm Indira Lakshmanan.
9: And I'm Rob Schmitz. It's Here and Now. Coming up, the latest as we await the Supreme Court's ruling on whether President Trump can legally continue building the White House ballroom.
8: Also, phone scams are getting more sophisticated with the help of AI. Millions are reporting scams that are tricking people out of thousands of dollars or more.
10: It's not just the elderly who are like sitting at home picking up every phone call that they get. It can happen to, really just about anybody.
9: And Franz Kafka's literary works are still popular. A new biopic tries to reveal the real person behind the legend.
11: What we know about Franz Kafka. We know everything, and in the same time, we know nothing about him, you know, the paradox.
9: Coming up Here and Now.
8: The news is first.
12: Live from NPR News, I'm Lakshmi Singh. The Trump administration's betting that its plan to decimate Iran's economy, which it dubs Economic D-Day, will accomplish what U.S. military bombing so far have not. Treasury Secretary Scott Bessent says he'll explain Monday how Washington plans to do it. The administration is attempting to end Iran's chokehold on the Strait of Hormuz, a key oil shipping waterway, and bring an end to the war the U.S. and Israel started against Iran in late February. NPR's Emily Fang reports.
13: Extensive U.S. sanctions going back to the 1970s have already cut Iran off from much of the global trading system. But President Trump wrote this week a, quote, economic D-Day is coming for Iran or any countries that give it economic support. Sina Tusi, a senior fellow at the think tank Center for International Policy in Washington, says an ongoing U.S. naval blockade of the country is biting, but Iran managed to ship out a lot of oil during a short ceasefire with the U.S.
14: So that gained them a lot of buffer right now, at least for the next couple months. And they are working on circumvention routes, especially land routes, to trade, to not be as reliant on ports.
13: And he says the current Iranian government is now stacked with ideological hardliners for whom the economy is not a priority. Emily Fang, NPR News, Washington.
12: President Trump travels to South Carolina today for a rally in support of Darlene Graham, who's running for the Senate seat left vacant when her older brother, Lindsey Graham, died unexpectedly. Here's NPR's Tamara Keith.
15: With a rally in Myrtle Beach, Trump is trying to boost support for Darlene Graham among his base in the deep red state. After her brother's sudden and unexpected death, Trump encouraged Graham to run for the Senate and was quick to endorse her. But that endorsement didn't clear the field. She faces Republican Congressman Ralph Norman in the runoff. It's another test of the power of the president's endorsements. Earlier this week, three of the candidates he endorsed lost their primaries. A White House official tells NPR this is just one of many events in the coming months Trump will hold for candidates he endorsed. Tamara Keith, NPR News, the White House.
12: An appeals court has upheld a decision to block the Justice Department subpoenas to New York Attorney General Letitia James' office. The DOJ is seeking records about civil lawsuits James filed against President Trump and his family business. National Weather Service is dispatching a team to confirm reports of a tornado that struck Atlantic Beach on Long Island last night. Images are circulating online of a massive waterspout quickly spinning and tearing through at least two beach clubs. Richard Acarino with the Sun and Surf Beach Club describes what he saw.
16: The noise was frightening. You could see the wind. It was extremely violent. You look out the window and furniture from cabanas, from the deck area were flying everywhere.
12: Local authorities say there were no reports of significant injuries, but the damage was extensive. From Washington, this is NPR News.
2: WVPE News, I'm Stephanie Mirza. If you're a young parent unsure about the Trump administration's childhood vaccine policies, a Michiana physician hopes you will listen to physicians. WVPE's Jeff Parrott has more.
0: The American Academy of Pediatrics has sharply criticized both moves. First, the administration in January updated the official child immunization schedule, reducing the diseases covered from 17 to 11. Cut from the recommendation list were vaccines for influenza, COVID, and some forms of meningitis. South Bend Clinic physician Dr. Jim Harris says that was concerning enough.
17: They all present significant public health problems if they start to flare again in our population, and the only way to prevent that is with vaccines. I was part of doing the vaccine studies.
0: Then, earlier this month, Trump issued an executive order reinforcing the new 11 vaccine recommendation and advising parents to spread the vaccines out across more appointments. Harris fears that will also lead to fewer children being fully vaccinated.
17: I think it's really going to affect parents and how much they want to get shots for their kids. It's going to increase costs. And I think we're going to see more and more people that aren't going to get all those shots done.
0: Jeff Parrott, WVPE News.
2: St. Joseph Health System says it plans to invest $25 million in a new cancer center at its Mishawaka facility. WVPE's Michael Gallenberger has more.
18: St. Joseph Health System President Chris Karam says they've acquired the medical office building attached to the hospital. They plan to renovate about 25,000 square feet into a one-stop shop for cancer treatment.
19: St. Joseph Health System, while we offer infusion services and we have an outstanding mammography department and service to for screening mammograms, what this brings to us is a hematology oncology practice to help really supplement.
18: Karam says the goal is to make cancer care more convenient for patients and their loved ones. Michael Gallenberger, WVPE News.
2: Our WVPE weather forecast today, partly sunny with a high of 80, a chance of thunderstorms and a low of 64 tonight. 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
5: Thanks for listening. I'm Stephanie Merzo with your WVPE weather forecast. Today, partly sunny. The high will be 80. Tonight, a slight chance of thunderstorms with a low of 64. Saturday, a 30% chance of showers. The high will be 76, mostly clear Saturday night with a low of 59. And Sunday, sunny and 74.
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7: It's Here and Now. More than 24 race cars will speed around the National Mall this weekend as the nation's capital prepares to host its first IndyCar race. The course runs right past multiple art and history museums on the Smithsonian, and that's raising some questions about the safety of the works inside. NPR's Rachel Treisman reports.
8: President Thomas Jefferson celebrated the country's 25th birthday with festivities including a horse race near the White House. This weekend, the U.S. is celebrating its 250th with an IndyCar race in the same spot.
9: He had one horsepower. I got a lot more horsepower than that here this weekend.
8: That's Bud Danker, president of Penske Corporation and the chair of the Freedom 250 Grand Prix, which culminates in Sunday's big race. Drivers will take 147 laps around a nearly two-mile course smack dab in the National Mall. Cars nearing speeds of 180 miles per hour will fly by landmarks like the National Gallery of Art and multiple Smithsonian museums.
9: I provided them engineering studies to talk about decimal levels, noise, vibration levels, peak particle velocity.
8: The National Gallery of Art told NPR it conducted its own vibration study and implemented safety measures. It declined to share specifics, but has boarded up some of its outdoor sculptures. Some art and historic preservation advocates worry that valuable works could be at risk. Leading that charge is Mary Okin, assistant director of the nonprofit Living New Deal.
10: The idea that for several hours of racing cars, we might be risking their safety and the access to these extraordinary works for future generations. That caused great anxiety for me.
8: Okin is particularly worried about the Wilbur J. Cohen Building, the original home of the Social Security program and several historic murals. But more broadly, she's concerned that organizers didn't fully investigate these risks or take precautions when planning the race, which Trump only authorized in January. For example, she would like to see them install vibration monitors.
10: The fact that there is an insistence that it has to go by major collections of arts, whether or not those collections get damaged, indicates a lack of care about the things that belong to the American people.
8: The White House and IndyCar say they're following appropriate protocols and do not anticipate any damage. Denker says the race cars are lighter than passenger vehicles and other urban races haven't caused issues.
9: There's no vibration. Okay. Our decimal levels are lower than those of a siren.
8: This is an increasingly hot topic in the art world. Leila Savage is a paper conservator in Amsterdam who studies the impact of vibrations on museum collections. Those could be from construction or even concerts.
11: The objects don't care about whether it's a race or it's singing next to it. It just feels vibrations.
8: Sauvage says vibrations can cause damage over time, a growing crack in a painting, a sculptor's arm falling off. Typically, she says, conservators prepare for potential disruptions by running tests and moving vulnerable works to a safer part of the building.
11: And it could be that because of the way the collection is hanging in the museum, maybe it's okay.
8: Even so, Sauvage says she's anxious about the race. The silver lining, she says, is that people are talking more about the risks to art. She hopes that will translate into better protocols in the future. Rachel Treisman, NPR News.
12: When you think of Switzerland, what comes to mind? The snow-capped Alps, incredibly good chocolate, Swiss cheese? What about nuclear bunkers? Switzerland happens to be home to more than 370,000 underground nuclear bunkers. Each of the Alpine country's 9 million citizens is guaranteed a space in one of them. And right about now, you might be asking, why? Well, I wondered that too, so I went there to find out. From the outside, the Sonnenberg nuclear bunker in Lucerne looks innocent enough. Its entrance is in the middle of a children's playground. But past the seesaws and swing sets, carved into a hill, is a thick, blast-proof door that, when opened, exposes a narrow, well-lit tunnel that gently descends as far as the eye can see.
13: Just one thing, because of the temperatures outside, this access tunnel has become wet. So yep. This part is a bit slippery, depending on your shoes. As soon as we're inside the building, it'll be dry. Just make sure to walk down carefully.
14: Okay, yeah. Sounds good.
12: My Swiss bomb bunker guide is Zora Schelbert. She's caretaker of the Sonnenberg bunker. It was built in the 1970s to house 20,000 people in the event of a nuclear war.
13: And back then, 20,000 people constituted a third of our city's inhabitants. So every third person in the city of Lucerne was once supposed to be sheltered in this bunker.
12: If a nuclear war between the U.S. and the Soviet Union were to happen, officials reasoned at the time, Switzerland, an historically neutral nation, would likely not suffer a direct hit, but would be in the path of nuclear fallout from its non-neutral neighbors. So they supplied diesel-powered generators in this bunker that had enough fuel to power it for 2 weeks.
13: Yeah, after 2 weeks, no more food, no more water, no more power. And today, civil defense also say that the duration of stay depends on what the problem is outside. And as we can see currently in the Ukraine or Israel, this makes total sense because as long as it's a conventional war, people seek shelter temporarily and then you can leave again.
12: In other words, instead of scrapping its nationwide network of bomb shelters after the Cold War ended, Switzerland doubled down and kept building them, guaranteeing every one of its 9 million citizens a bomb shelter space just in case.
15: There were a couple of political discussions, especially in 2010, 2011. There was a discussion in the parliament to finish with the system.
12: Daniel Jordi, vice director of Switzerland's Federal Office of Civil Protection, says in 2011, when the national parliament was debating whether to scrap all these bomb shelters, the Fukushima Daiichi nuclear power plant in Japan melted down after a massive earthquake and tsunami.
15: And they came to the conclusion that it's good to have those shelters as a national reserve to protect the people in a real emergency.
12: And that means that every residential building in Switzerland is required to either build a bunker with proper blast doors and ventilation systems, or developers have to earmark funds for a nearby bunker maintained by the state. Swiss citizens have to pay an upfront fee between $1,700 to around $3,500 for the maintenance and construction of these shelters. And in peacetime, which, due to its neutrality, is the norm in Switzerland, these bunkers are usually turned into wine cellars, saunas, or in the case of the University of Bern, storage. Okay. We're not going to get locked in here, are we?
16: No.
12: Good. Professor Sylvia Berger-Zayudin guides me to the door of the nuclear bunker underneath the History Department building.
16: And these are the lock systems, right? So you have to put that out, and then you lock it like this.
12: I mean, this door is nearly a foot thick.
16: Yes.
12: And it's made out of, solid concrete.
16: Reinforced concrete.
12: Berger-Zayudin is an expert on the history of Switzerland's network of nuclear bunkers. She says bomb bunkers are rooted in the idea that this tiny Alpine nation has, for more than a century, served as an island of calm surrounded by a sea of chaos.
16: It was already developed in the First World War, actually. So the idea of this island with a sea of destruction around it. And then in the Second World War, it was the same island metaphor that was developed again. And in the Cold War, the island metaphor was transposed to the nuclear shelter.
12: Brigger Zayudin says the Swiss government cultivates this idea through the country's schools. Each year, she says, many students spend a week learning about these bunkers as part of a civil defense-centered curriculum.
16: Where you have to draw civil defense shelters, you have to watch civil defense movies, you had to go to the shelter and eventually sleep in the shelter for one night, for example.
12: Brigger Zayudin says at the end of the week, kids would present their drawings to their classmates.
16: But then also kids that talked about their drawings and said, okay, in the upper level of my drawings, okay, there's destruction and death and chaos. And underneath, it's warmth and it's security. And you have the shelter and the family and you have a pet. And the mother is cooking and the father is reading. And it's like, and the imagery was really persistent for kids.
12: But Brigger Zayudin says the reality of life in a nuclear bunker is a far cry from how Swiss children imagine it.
14: Do you ever get claustrophobic coming down here?
13: No.
12: Back at the Sonnenberg nuclear bunker underneath Lucerne, my guide Zora Schelbert leads me past the bunker's hospital with bright green walls, a stylistic holdover from the 1970s, to the fourth level of the bunker, a security station complete with three prison cells all painted bright yellow.
13: It's 16 spots for 20,000 people. And over the last few decades, doubts then were raised as to whether this would have been enough given the circumstances that lead to people entering. That's why I think it's fair to say that the size of the facility and the problems that come with such a big mass of people, be it social problems, psychological issues, this can be considered one of the factors that contributed to downsizing.
12: And that's part of the reason why in 2002, Switzerland's government reduced the Sonnenberg bunker capacity from 20,000 to just 2,000. Its floors, filled with bunk beds, a prison, and a hospital, all deep underground, have been repurposed over the years as overflow housing for refugees, asylum seekers, and the homeless, a use that has been widely criticized. It has not been used, though, for its original intent, a bunker to protect people from a nuclear fallout. But the Swiss government continues to spend tens of millions of dollars a year to maintain it and hundreds of thousands of other bunkers throughout the country, just in case.
17: 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All week as a co-host.
12: Thanks so much, Indira. It's been great to be back working with the team at Here and Now, and lovely to share the studio with you, of course.
17: I'll miss you, but we have a lot more to come today. Keep listening. 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
18: Live from NPR News in Boston, I'm Josie Guarino. President Trump is ramping up financial pressure against Iran. And while Tehran's grocery stores are well stocked, families can barely afford food or medicine. More than 5 months into a naval blockade and tougher U.S. sanctions, money is worth half as much as last year. President Trump promises what he calls an economic D-Day to force a nuclear deal. The Iranian regime dismisses the threats. They claim decades of American pressure have already failed and prove that Washington cannot win militarily. A Texas court has slashed a $50 million judgment against InfoWars founder Alex Jones down to just $1.5 million. The appeals court ruled that the original trial judge improperly ignored a state law that puts a strict cap on punitive damages. Jones falsely claimed the 2012 Sandy Hook school shooting was a hoax. Today's ruling has no impact on a separate $1.4 billion judgment against him in Connecticut. Prince Harry and six other celebrities must pay an initial $13 million to the publisher of the Daily Mail. A London judge ruled today that the group, which includes Sir Elton John and Elizabeth Hurley, has until August 28th to make the payment. The multi-million dollar bill comes after they lost a major high court privacy and phone hacking lawsuit against Associated Newspapers last month.
19: A.A. Milne's words can be sticky.
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21: 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And now, Michiana Chronicles, a series of essays by area writers about their daily lives. This week, on a visit to the North Woods, Brett McNeil asks how fast this all disappears.
22: The Indian River runs beneath Interstate 75, just south of Mackinac. In summertime, boat traffic looks like it did in the 1970s, when we cruised that no-wake zone in my grandfather's runabout, the Ripple Skipper. But the river is more crowded today. A busier parade of pleasure boats plying lily pad waters, shirtless guys at the wheel, bikini girls in the bow, as are the lake life traditions of Kid Rock's northern Michigan. We now speed by to the UP, but my introduction to woods and waters was here, in a cottage that Norman McNeil, outfitted with motorboats and a Piper Cub on floats, and where we hauled a lot of gas and cans. Our family of three hit the Mac on a Saturday, the straits a little hazy, and I pressed record over the center grates as the bridge sang a kind of whale song, undulating and melancholic. A week earlier, the spires and span were hidden in smoke from another summer of runaway fires in deep Ontario. Before we left, my neighbor told me, "We've really got to do something about these Canadians." He spoke of improper forest management. Three adults live in my neighbor's house. There are six vehicles and two boats parked outside. I said, "You know, it's global warming." He made an unfortunate face, and his body visibly vibrated as it rejected, like a virus, the words, the idea, its implications and imperatives, its arrived and accelerating realities. "Yeah, well," he said. North of the bridge, Michigan 134 runs east along the shore to Detour, a gray ribbon through evergreen woods and white dolomite. Lake Huron, right there out the window. We join a caravan of fifth wheels, motorhomes, tow-behinds, jeepers, bikers, dune buggy, and boat towers to the diesel ferry, and on to Drummond Island, then drive some more to Potaganising Bay. It's immensity and quietude the reason we're here, a giant, noise-eating expanse of ever-changing color and light. An inland sea of wooded islands and protected waters, chrome, cobalt, silver, and sable, at the rugged edge of ragged America. We rent a fishing boat and steer it to the inner harbor of Harbor Island, a perfect lake within a great lake, where we drop the anchor and swim off the bow in 7 feet of clear, cool, fresh water, totally alone. The harbor shoreline is a bank of fir and birch, the kind of boreal woods burned over in Canada, the kind elsewhere on the UP not yet burned over, the kind no one is raking anywhere. I was going to write about the fragility of traditions and futures. Will my son do these things when he is 53? But that's the wrong question, the wrong timeline. Out west, there are 75 large wildfires burning now. Indianapolis is flooding now. La Porte is dark now. We're still guzzling and gurgling gas. We're building data centers. The question is how fast this all disappears, in floods and walls of flame, while our kids are still kids. And whether we want to face that, which we do not. That we did this, like our parents did this, and their parents did this, and we aren't going to stop making memories. For Michiana Chronicles, I'm Brett McNeil.

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6: I'm Rob Schmitz. It's Here and Now. The leader of the rock band The Afghan Whigs started out his career in the late 80s in Cincinnati as a self-described angry young man. And a lot of people at the time related to that. It led to the success of the band's 1993 chart hit, Debonair. Greg Dooley says he's been working hard on finding his inner peace in the 40 years since he helped form the Afghan Whigs. He's now in his 60s, and he's trying to convey what he's learned through the band's new album out today. It's called Soft Control. Here's one of the tracks, Duvetyne.

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1: This is 88.1 WVPE. I'm Shelley Harmon Baker. This week, Republicans on the St. Joseph County Council had a press conference where they called for a two-year data center moratorium. WVPE's Jeff Parrott has more.
2: Leading the moratorium effort is Republican Amy Drake, who faces a re-election challenge in November from Democrat Ranjan Rohatgi, a political candidate coming out against data.
1: This is 88.1 WVPE. I'm Shelley Harmon Baker. This week, Republicans on the St. Joseph County Council had a press conference where they called for a two-year data center moratorium. WVPE's Jeff Parrott has more.
2: Leading the moratorium effort is Republican Amy Drake, who faces a re-election challenge in November from Democrat Ranjan Rohatgi. A political candidate coming out against data centers may not seem real daring these days. With the Amazon Web Services data center already running near New Carlisle and Microsoft building theirs in Granger, you might wonder if it's too late for a moratorium. Drake doesn't think so.
3: You know, a lot of people continue to be nervous. We hear about, you know, when is the next data center coming? Whether you like data centers or not, I think it is reasonable to see how these two data centers function before we say yes to anything else. We don't know how they're going to impact our environment here in general.
2: But Democrats on the council have spoken against a pause. Democratic Council President Brian Tanner says he agrees with the sentiment behind a moratorium.
4: At the same time, I don't necessarily agree with the mechanism of a two-year moratorium. I don't think that an arbitrary time clock is a replacement for good judgment and a sound alignment with the five components of rezoning and land use that the state of Indiana ascribes local government with.
2: Tanner says the Indiana General Assembly, which passed a sales tax exemption for data centers, almost passed a bill this year. It failed by a slim margin, calling for state government under certain conditions to remove local control of land use and rezoning decisions for major projects.
4: It was through a thin margin that it did not pass. If they're showing a willingness to do that as a response to local governments passing moratoriums, I think it is the state illustrating that they believe local government is refusing to do their job. And our job is to review the petitions that come in good faith. It just undermines our ability to actually perform our duties. And it promotes the state being even more motivated to take away our authority to even make these decisions on a local level when we're the closest to the constituents that we serve.
2: Tanner says the council has shown it can reject data centers, as it did in December when a developer was denied rezoning of over 1,000 acres east of New Carlisle for a data center. But Drake says she doubts data center opponents take much comfort in that.
3: New Carlisle is really, really nervous that somebody else is going to come in there. And I think this just kind of helps put a pause to all the rumors, gives people a chance to breathe. I don't think people trust a lot of the decisions that have happened on the council. Some people have felt like the decisions that were made were rushed. I mean, we had economic development kind of pushing the Granger data center down our throat. And I think people just want to be confident that no matter what happens after the election, like the data centers are just not going to keep popping up in St. Joe County.
2: The business community also opposes a moratorium, says South Bend Regional Chamber President Jeff Ray. This week, Ray wrote a column for the chamber newsletter titled, quote, "Pressing pause on progress isn't a growth strategy," end quote. Ray says a moratorium would send the wrong signal to employers considering entering the county.
5: I'm a little worried. There's about $1 trillion worth of data center projects that are going to advance in the next couple of years. And a two-year moratorium basically takes us out of the game forever, probably. And some would say that's okay. That's kind of all they want. But I think there's other opportunities. I don't think you'd see any more projects of the size and scale that we have with Microsoft and AWS, but I think there are some other potential opportunities, and us putting a pause on that will mean they'll go to our neighboring communities, the neighboring states and communities will benefit from it. I'd like to see us benefit.
2: Jeff Parrott, WVPE News.
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1: WVPE's Michiana Matters is a podcast that's your weekly update on the people, places, and policies that shape Michiana. Here's a sneak preview. They didn't get to pick, so therefore, whatever they say does not necessarily reflect their views on the issue. This time around, I picked flock cameras because they've been a big deal all over the news about flock cameras. So one is for, one is against. You each get a minute, and then you get another 30 seconds of rebuttal. Jeff, what is your stance on it? Were you given for or against?
2: I was given against.
1: Okay. You're against flock cameras. All right.
2: Well, Marshall County commissioners recently audited how the Bremen Police Department used their flock cameras from June 15th to July 15th. They found Bremen had queried their flock cameras for license plate numbers 407 times in that month, but police around the country had queried Bremen's cameras a whopping 540,000 times. That's faster than humans can search it, meaning there must be software doing it somehow. Why? Commissioners also found that about half of those queries lacked police case numbers. So does that mean they're preemptively collecting data on people's movements before police even have reasonable suspicion that they've committed a crime? That is warrantless mass surveillance. Proponents of this technology argue that it helps catch bad guys and find the innocent, kidnapping victims, adults with dementia or Alzheimer's who drive away and go missing. This is true, but don't be fooled. Public surveillance in the name of security takes away our freedom and leaves us less secure.
1: There it is, against flock cameras. And again, that's not Jeff's view or necessarily his view. He was just given that. Mr. Gallenberger, and on your side, you will be for flock cameras. Okay. All right, are you ready?
3: Yep.
1: Go.
3: As Jeff said, it helps find bad guys and kidnapping victims. In a story that he reported himself on July 7th, a woman reportedly took a three-month-old from a home in Plymouth. The search did not take days, but it only took about 2 hours. Why? Because flock cameras found the suspect's car in Maryville just within that time. If your child is taken, your car is stolen, a violent criminal is in your community, you want police to have every available tool. Jeff, you would not use a manual typewriter to type your stories or carts for your actualities. You don't want law enforcement officers to go back and miss out on a very valuable tool.
1: Wow, and under 60 seconds. That was 39 seconds.
3: I did not time mine out, so.
1: It's fine, but you used his own story against him.
2: That's not fair.
3: You're welcome, Shelley.
1: Wow, okay. All right, you know what? Now, Jeff, you have 30 seconds for rebuttal. Are you ready?
2: No.
1: Too bad. You ready?
2: No.
1: Ready? Go.
2: It's just too high a price to pay for that one small. What percentage of all cases that law enforcement has to work are missing persons cases? Probably not very big. But do you want the government having all of the information on our movements when we haven't even done anything wrong? And what are they doing with that information?
1: Okay. That's your 30 seconds for rebuttal. And now, Mr. Gallenberger, you get your 30 seconds for rebuttal. Ready?
3: Okay.
1: Go.
3: It's ironic that a lot of the opposition to flock cameras is on Facebook, the same platform where your personal information and activity is not only tracked but also monetized extensively. And there's no reasonable expectation of privacy on public streets where these cameras are located. Google takes pictures of roads. Private doorbell cameras are around. Yeah.
1: There you go. Oh, yeah. He's like, you know what? I made my point. Didn't even need your 30 seconds. Were you in debate, Mr. Gallenberger?
3: No. Oh. This is the closest I can do to pretend that I know how to debate.
1: WVPE is a media sponsor for the South Bend Civic Theater presenting Between the Lines Jr., featuring a youth cast. 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September 17th through 20th at Bendix Arena, Century Center. 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Good afternoon. I'm Shelley Harmon Baker. After top of the hour news, this weekend, Donald Trump will be the first president to oversee an IndyCar race in Washington, D.C., the next in the country's 250th birthday celebration.
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13: From NPR News, this is All Things Considered. I'm Juana Summers.
14: And I'm Elsa Chang. It's time now for our science news roundup from Shortwave, NPR's science podcast. I'm joined by Regina Barber and Nate Rott from the show. Hey to both of you.
15: Hello.
16: Hey.
14: Hey. Okay, so as always, you guys have brought us three science stories that caught your attention recently. What is in store for all of us?
16: Exploring what the heck is a black hole star.
15: Why not all exercise may lower your dementia risk. Huh.
16: And an in-depth look at shrinking shrews.
14: Shrinking shrews. Say that fast 50 times.
15: Yeah, shrinking shrews, shrinking shrews, shrinking shrews.
14: Okay, let's start with the question, what the heck is a black hole star? Tell us.
16: Yeah, it's totally new to science. When the James Webb Space Telescope, or JWST for short, started sending back pictures from very, very far away, meaning very early in the universe, they noticed something strange. All of these tiny little red dots they've never seen in space before.
14: Oh, and do they have any idea what these little red dots might be?
16: I mean, they had ideas. They could have been galaxies or big stars or black holes, but nobody really knew for sure.
15: And a recent study published in the journal Nature puts forward an answer for at least some of these mysterious red dots, a type of object that is a black hole star.
14: Huh, what is that?
15: Yeah, so it's a black hole with a super dense cloud of gas and dust around it, which is kind of like the atmosphere of a star.
16: But here's the difference. A regular star has basically a fusion reactor in its center. That's what makes it shine. But a black hole star does not.
17: So instead, imagine if you had something like very dense layers of gas that instead of nuclear reactions at the center, you had a glowing black hole, a rapidly feeding black hole that was holding up this whole enterprise together.
15: That's astronomer and lead author of the study, Rohan Naidu at the University of Hawaii. These are not technically stars, but their light is very star-like.
14: Ooh, very cool. But why haven't we seen these before? You said these things are from the beginning of time. So what, did they go extinct or something?
16: That's a really good scientific question. There's this long-standing mystery how supermassive black holes, like the one at the center of the Milky Way, become that giant, like millions of times the mass of our sun. These little red dots can provide an answer. Here's Anna de Graaf, another astronomer involved in this study.
18: So we think that little red dots could be this sort of this early growth spurt of a black hole, or possibly even the birth of a supermassive black hole. And that is the most exciting part.
14: Very, very cool. Okay, let's move on to the next topic. It's well established, as far as I understand, that exercise can lower your risk of dementia. That's in part why I love to exercise. Mm-hmm. But now you're telling me there's some new study saying only certain kinds of exercise? I hope I've been doing the right ones.
15: Yeah, Elsa, I think you have. I'm not a doctor, but yes, you have.
14: No, my brain is so good.
15: So it might not be the type of exercise per se, but why you do it. So a new analysis in the journal The Lancet Public Health looked at 74 studies with more than 4 million participants. And they found that people who exercised by choice, in their free time, like you, Elsa, you know, biking, hiking, they had lower risk of developing dementia compared to people who got their physical activity while commuting or at work. So, for example, people in physically demanding jobs actually showed a higher risk of developing dementia.
14: Wow.
16: So lead author Nathan Feeder at the University of Southern California says this contradicts the popular belief that any exercise is good exercise.
17: In terms of dementia prevention, every move might not count.
14: Man, this seems like really crummy news for people who have very, very physical jobs. So you're telling me that people who get their exercise from, say, physical labor at work do not get the same protection from dementia as someone who's just exercising in their leisure time? That seems so unfair.
16: Yeah, Nathan says that this study seems to be uncovering some of the inequities between people who exercise for fun versus people who exercise for the job. People who exercise on the job, like lifting boxes or building houses, tend to be folks with lower socioeconomic status, which is associated with higher stress, more exposure to air and noise pollution, things scientists know are linked to a higher risk of dementia.
15: Yeah, and one thing this study might indicate is that some of these risk factors for dementia we mentioned, like higher stress, more exposure to air pollution, might weaken some of the benefits people see from exercising on the job.
14: Okay, so this is probably stressful news for people who work in these jobs. Is there any silver lining?
15: Yeah, so Teresa and Nathan do both point out that even though the analysis looked at over 70 studies, only a handful looked at work-related exercise. So they could be missing some nuances in here.
16: And Nathan says don't be stressed if you don't have much time or energy at the end of your day to exercise. Even just a few minutes is better than nothing.
17: We know that if you increase 5 minutes a day of leisure physical activity, we still see some benefits.
14: Well, let's move on now to our final topic, shrinking shrews. Not shrieking shrews, shrinking. Yeah?
15: Shrinking shrews. They do shriek, I would assume. But yeah, shrews are these tiny mice-like mammals that can be found all over the world. And some of them, including the long-clawed shrew, which this study focuses on, have this super wild way of getting through winter.
14: What?
16: So instead of fattening up like a bear or a groundhog to store up energy, they reduce the amount of energy they need by getting smaller.
14: Wait, how do they get smaller? They get like skinnier?
15: They literally shrink, Elsa, like, honey, I shrunk the shrew. Here's Dina Deckman, a behavioral ecologist at the Max Planck Institute.
18: And this includes, for example, the brain, which shrinks by a quarter, and the skull, like the ossified bone, and many, many organs. And yeah, it's super crazy.
16: But then maybe even wilder is that when winter is over, they regrow that bone and organ tissue.
14: Okay, I'm sorry, but this seems like a lot of work to save energy, which is ironic.
15: Yeah, evolution is a beautiful thing, right? So this is actually called Daniell's phenomena, and scientists have known about this since the 1950s, but Dina says research into it has really only taken off in the last, like, decade or so, in part because of interest from biomedical researchers.
18: There's lots of interest from, like, osteoporosis research people or people who want to, like, regrow bone.
16: And researchers or doctors who want to regrow brain tissue or livers, you name it.
14: Are there any other shrinking animals besides shrinking shrews?
15: Well, scientists have found that other animals that are small and have like high metabolisms, like moles and weasels, they can do this in the winter. But there's still a lot to learn about this whole process, which is what this new study published by the Royal Society really shows.
16: Yeah, researchers in Japan found what they coin as reverse Daniell's phenomenon in long-clawed shrews, where the organs and bones shrink, but the snout gets longer in the winter.
15: So the lead author says they're not really sure why the snout grows, while other parts like the skull shrink, maybe to enhance their ability to like thermoregulate their temperatures. But it does show like how highly adapted some of these tiny animals are to seasonal changes.
14: That is so fascinating. That was Nate Rott and Regina Barber of NPR's science podcast Shortwave, where you can learn about new discoveries, everyday mysteries, and the science behind the headlines. Thank you to both of you.
15: Thank you.
16: Thank you.
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25: Live from NPR News in Washington, I'm Ryland Barton. President Trump has turned the National Mall and streets of downtown Washington, D.C. into an IndyCar racetrack for the weekend. Trump bypassed congressional approval and issued an executive order earlier this year to fast-track the event. It's the latest in a series of events celebrating America's 250th birthday that critics say have turned the nation's capital into Trump's personal playground. NPR's Adam Biern has been checking out the track.
26: Crews are putting the final touches on a transformation of the National Mall. It's normally the home of many of the city's museums and monuments. This weekend, the wide streets are being taken over by race cars. It's part of the celebrations for America's 250th birthday. Bud Denker is the event's chairman. He says we can expect to see much higher speeds than on an average day.
27: Legally, the speed limit here is between 25 and 30 miles an hour. For our race, it's unlimited.
26: Denker thinks the drivers will hit 180 miles an hour on Pennsylvania Avenue. Qualifying for the race is Saturday. The main event is Sunday afternoon. Adam Biern, NPR News, Washington.
25: The federal government is out with a new plan that calls for significant cuts to the amount of Colorado River water flowing to Arizona, California, and Nevada. From member station KJZZ, Alex Hager reports the main states and the river's lower basin will rein in demand by about 20%.
28: The cutbacks will last through 2028. It's an attempt to prop up the nation's two largest reservoirs, which both hit record low levels earlier this month. The cuts could have been nearly double this amount, but the federal government negotiated with Arizona, California, and Nevada to soften the blow of water reductions. Cities in the Phoenix and Tucson areas will be the hardest hit, but most have robust backup plans to keep taps flowing normally. The upstream states of Colorado, Utah, Wyoming, and New Mexico will not have to take cutbacks under the new plan. That's after years of failed negotiations. Federal officials said they want to keep working with states that use the river to come up with a consensus agreement for cutting back on demand. For NPR News, I'm Alex Hager in Phoenix.
25: The Trump administration has taken another step towards potentially changing the way children get vaccinated against infectious diseases. NPR's Rob Stein reports.
29: The Department of Health and Human Services is seeking public comment on possible changes in how the federal government categorizes childhood vaccines. For example, federal officials are asking whether more vaccines should be in a category called shared clinical decision making. That's where parents are advised to consult with a health professional about whether or not a vaccine is absolutely necessary. This is the first concrete step taken by the administration to implement a controversial executive order President Trump signed last week about childhood vaccines. That order calls for children to receive fewer shots and space out the shots they do get more. Rob Stein, NPR News.
25: Major U.S. stock indexes rose today. This is NPR News.
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1: This is WVPE News. I'm Shelley Harmon Baker. This week, Republicans on the St. Joseph County Council had a press conference where they called for a 2-year data center moratorium. WVPE's Jeff Parrott has more.
2: This week, Republicans on the St. Joseph County Council called for a 2-year data center moratorium. Leading the moratorium effort is Republican Amy Drake, who faces a re-election challenge in November from Democrat Ron John Rohatky.
3: You know, a lot of people continue to be nervous. We hear about, you know, when is the next data center coming? And whether you like data centers or not, I think it is reasonable to see how these two data centers function before we say yes to anything else.
2: But Democrats on the council have spoken against a pause. Democratic Council President Brian Tanner says he agrees with the sentiment behind a moratorium.
4: At the same time, I don't necessarily agree with the mechanism. I don't think that an arbitrary time clock is a replacement for good judgment, and it promotes the state being even more motivated to take away our authority to even make these decisions on a local level when we're the closest to the constituents that we serve.
2: Jeff Parrott, WVPE News.
1: The Trump administration is looking to roll back a rule that protects tens of millions of acres of national forest land. The so-called roadless rule was signed by the Clinton administration. It's blocked mining and logging operations on mature and old-growth forests, including 16,000 acres across northern Michigan's three national forests. USDA officials say repealing the rule will lower wildlife risk and promote forest health. Emma Shedd is with Michigan's chapter of the Sierra Club. She says the rule protects wildlife who live in these protected areas.
5: So there's a lot of wildlife that needs intact large stretches of forest. A lot of wildlife that we hold very near and dear, you know, our bears,

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1: First thing on Weekend Edition Saturday, Winnie the Pooh, one of my favorites, was released 100 years ago. The new children's book, How a Bear Became a Book, tells the story of how author A.A. Milne and illustrator E.H. Shepherd created Winnie the Pooh and his friends in the 100-acre wood. And now I'll have the Winnie the Pooh theme song in my head all day. Winnie the Pooh. Start your weekend with us tomorrow morning at 8 with 88.1 WVPE and WVPE HD1 Elkhart South Bend, Michiana's NPR station.
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4: I'm Garvey Bailey, and for Tom Power, welcome to Q. It's hard to believe that it's been a decade since hundreds of thousands of Canadians came together to sing in unison and say goodbye to a national treasure. The Tragically Hip's televised farewell tour brought the beloved band alongside their fearless frontman, Gord Downie, into our homes. The tour was a last wish of Gord's, but the decision to do that tour wasn't easy. Gord was very sick, but he was ready. He died just over a year later. Today on the show, we celebrate the 10th anniversary of that tour with band members Rob Baker and Paul Langlois. They share not only memories of that extraordinary time, but of the bond between an extraordinary band.

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0: What goes through your mind watching that just then?
1: The ritual backstage. For years before a show, we would always, you know, there was always a handshake and a hug, but a moment to look into each other's eyes and connect. And whatever happened during the day or whatever the news of the day was, it was like, okay, we're going into battle together. We need to be on the same page, everyone. And but that developed into a much more, a stronger emotional bond. And as I've said, I couldn't let the emotions get the best of me, but that's the moment where you're the most raw. You're looking eye to eye.

0: Robert, what do you notice about it there?
1: Yeah, a couple of the songs. Fiddler's Green was always a really emotional song, and I liked that because the cacophony of these other guys playing would go away, and it was just solo on me, and I enjoyed that.
0: I wondered if you were nervous about that one, because I was wondering, was there a song they were a bit afraid of, because there's an emotional quality to the night.
1: Yeah, and I definitely, Fiddler's Green is one.

We didn't play it that night, but Toronto Number 4 is another one that's, because it was a song Gord about being, wrote about being at his grandmother's passing. And, you know, lyrically, it just, it kind of connects. It hits in a different way.

0: You had to compartmentalize a little
1: bit. But
0: yeah.
1: I totally compartmentalized. I don't think about the lyrics. I'm thinking about my job up there and delivering the song to the best of my ability.
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3: This is O'Harve. 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

That's just the first half of Tom's conversation with Rob Baker and Paul Langlois of The Tragically Hip. Coming up, they get into the nitty-gritty of their songwriting, seeing as how they're being inducted into the Canadian Songwriters Hall of Fame this fall. Plus, they chat about why they wrote about so many Canadian stories and places in their songs. That and so much more coming up on Q.

0: It's looking like a great weekend to go for a drive, maybe along Lake Michigan, or go out on a trail, maybe even hit some of those roadside markets this time of the year, which are just teeming with all kinds of produce from Indiana and Michigan fields. You're looking at a weather forecast. It's going to be clear on Saturday afternoon and Sunday on to Monday and Tuesday. It looks like we'll have a high Tuesday of 80 degrees, but clear weather up to Thursday afternoon. 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
1: Hey, it's Francis Lamb, host of The Splendid Table. 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
3: I'm Garbia Bailey, and for Tom Power, you're in the middle of Tom's conversation with Rob Baker and Paul Langlois of The Tragically Hip. It's been 10 years since they played their final concert in their hometown of Kingston, Ontario. And to celebrate that concert and their tour, while the CBC is rebroadcasting that last show, The Hip are also putting out a new live album of their final tour. So far, in this interview, Rob and Paul have been talking about how that tour came together, how it was Gord's idea to hit the road despite his battle with brain cancer, and how they saw Gord gain his strength throughout their final tour. The Hip are being inducted into the Canadian Songwriters Hall of Fame this fall, and that's where the conversation picks up.
4: Congratulations on the Songwriters Hall of Fame, by the way.
5: Oh, thanks.
6: Thanks a lot.
4: Well, the question I have about that is, was there a moment in the band's... I watched the documentary. It was great, by the way. Was there a moment in the band's history where someone went, we should write songs more about Canada? We should mention more Canadian places? We should... Because it felt like it wasn't there at the very, very beginning.
5: No, on the very first record, the EP, there was Last American Exit. And it's, you know, crossing back into Canada and safety.
4: Yeah.
5: You know, after a venture south. It's like... Last chance to get home.

0: That's Nika featuring Toronto's own Jesse Reyes with a song called One Track Mind here on Q. And that's it for Q today. Q this week was produced by Ben Edwards, Deanne Eros, Vanessa Greco, Vanessa Nigro, Liv Pasquarelli, Adriel Smiley, Catherine Stockhausen, and Caitlin Swan. Our digital team is Vivian Rashot, Kenneth Collins, and March Mercanti. Our production assistant is Zoe Morris. Sam Hashmi is our engineer. Our director is Glory Omotayo. Our senior producer is Matt Murphy. Beza Seifa is our executive producer. I'm Garby Bailey, sitting in for Tom Power. Catch you next time.
1: 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I'm Dave Kitchell. Thank you so much for joining us this evening. Hope you have a great, great weekend.
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4: From the Center for Investigative Reporting and PRX, this is Reveal. I'm Al Ledson. A wealthy gated community off the Georgia coast feels almost like a resort.
5: Everyone is happy. You are when you have money, you know.
4: But after the Civil War, this island was the start of a black utopia, a place where formerly enslaved people were given land titles.
6: There are documents to show it.
4: The federal government gave black Americans land, 40 acres, and then took it away.
5: You know, you could feel chills. They had it, and then they pulled the rug from under them.
4: And now those same plots of land are dotted with golf courses and fancy homes.
5: Where do we go from here? Do they want it back?
4: Today on Reveal, 40 Acres and a Lie continues. But first, this news.
7: Live from NPR News in Washington, I'm Ryland Barton. The Supreme Court's Chief Justice is allowing President Trump to continue construction of his at least $300 million White House ballroom project for now. Trump celebrated the temporary ruling during a rally in South Carolina.
8: I just want to thank the Supreme Court and the Chief Justice, and we have a ruling that it's proceed. When they say proceed, I think that's a good thing.
7: Lower courts had ordered a halt to the project, saying it must have congressional approval. It's the latest test of Trump's presidential power, as NPR's Tamara Keith reports.
9: Even when President Obama was in office, was lobbying to get a ballroom built. Then when he came into office the first time, he didn't actually do it. The second time, President Trump's second term is all about doing whatever President Trump wants to do. And this ballroom was at the top of his agenda. And he went forth and tore down the entire east wing of the White House before anyone really even knew what was happening.
7: NPR's Tamara Keith reporting. President Trump says he plans to remove tariffs on some imported beef to reduce prices. As Nebraska Public Media's Macy Byers reports, agriculture leaders say the move could harm some cattle producers.
10: Beef prices are up this year due to a smaller cattle herd, but people are still